0: around for a little bit and did some pregame, postgame, you know, for the Mets, for TV, because, you know, analysts, because I knew about baseball. But I just, I knew in my heart that this is not my life anymore. Yeah. You know, I've already been on this platform. I've already done this.
1: Mm-hmm.

0: me. So I'm in the midst of addiction, and I'm, you know, I'm asking God, God, if there's a sign for me, bring it to me. And that's when I met Tracy. I met her at a recovery convention center, an NA convention center. She had 1 year clean. I had 5 seconds clean. Mm. I just come from a 5-day run being smoking crack, lost, completely gone.
1: But and did you check yourself in, or did somebody?
0: No, I had a bunch. It was a convention, okay. You know, where people are recoveries at.
1: Yeah.
0: And I had a bunch of brothers in recovery that surrounded me, and they brought me to this. And we just kind of like bumped into each other, and we started having a conversation. And she was like so upset because she was like looking at, who is this guy? I mean, and then some of her friends told him, he said, man, he's sick. He needs help. Everybody want to take a picture with him. Everybody want to autograph with him. And they're all hovering over him. And his clothes are just falling off of him because he's sick and addiction. And she was like, I'm out of here. And then I started talking to her and started having a conversation with her. And she never asked me about who am I and what I do and everything. She goes, how you doing? Mm-hmm. I said, I'm struggling. She said, yeah, I can see it. I can see it all over you. And I can see everybody. And, you know, she was like, this is a freak show. You know, everybody's hovering over you. Mm-hmm. And she never talked about baseball or anything. She never was concerned about, you know, what I used to do or anything like that. And I was like, God, this is really cool. This is a sign right here. And then I, you know, took a number and I called her, and we started being friends and stuff like that. And she was, you know, really trying to help me. I said, well, I'm not the guy you really want to get involved with, because I run through people like a tornado.
1: Yeah.
0: You know, because I was very sick. Mm-hmm. And I ran through her like a tornado, too. And she said, she always tell me, well, you left out the details.
1: Yeah.
0: And I did. And I ran through her like a tornado, but I knew she was for me. I knew God had put her in my life. And she went on her own journey of, she never went back. Mm. She went to God and she went the other way. She went to the Bible and she stayed. And she finally surrendered me and said, I'm turning you over to God. You know, you got to go. We got to break this off. This is not God. And we broke it off not knowing if we were going to be together. And I went to my sister Regina's house, and I'll talk about that, and stayed with her 3 kids in a 2-bedroom apartment. And my sister gave me her bedroom for me to sleep and try to get my life together. You know, okay, I was $3 million in debt. I didn't have a driver's license. Mm. I'm lost in addiction. I'm lost in sin. And I go there, and I have this re-encounter with God. Mm-hmm. When I took the Bible and put it on the bed, because I was about to read it. And I put it on the bed, and I got down like that, and God said, I've been waiting for you. Mm-hmm. Mm. And I lost it, Donnie, yeah. Gabe, I lost it.
1: Mm. You know, last night we were talking at dinner, and one of the most impressive things that I have heard you say, and when we first met, we were starting to kind of develop a friendship. You just straight up said it. You're like, look, I'm not interested really in talking about my baseball career. It led me to where I'm at, and I'm happy for it, and I'm proud of it. God helped me with it. But that's not really what I want to talk about.
0: Right.
1: What I want to talk about is what he did after.
0: Right.
1: And one of the coolest things that I've seen, and I remember I talked to you about it, when ESPN did their little Doc and Daryl documentary, that 30 mm-hmm. for 30.
0: Yeah.
1: And toward the end of it, you were talking about you didn't really know what your purpose was. You were trying to figure out what am I supposed to do after baseball? What's life after baseball? And you're sitting there and everything is black behind you, and all of a sudden they just transitioned to you standing behind a pulpit.
0: Yes.
1: With a Bible in your hand.
2: Mm.
1: And I texted you, I said, dude, that's one of the most powerful moments.
0: Yeah.
1: That I've ever seen.
2: Yeah.
1: Like you're trying to figure out back in then what your purpose was besides baseball, and yet God had another purpose for you that really is impacting more people than you did playing baseball.
0: Of course it is. I mean, because he took me in a complete different direction.
1: Yeah.
0: Way away from baseball. What God came in when I finally let him in.
1: Yeah.
0: Because you got to let him in.
1: That's it. You got to surrender.
0: Yeah, you got to surrender to it. And I finally surrendered to him, and he says, I'm going to strip you away from the baseball. You're going to always have that title, what you did, right. But that's not going to be who
1: you are. That's not your identity.
0: Yeah, that's not going to be your identity. Is going to be in Christ.
1: That's exactly right.
0: I'm about to do a new thing in you.
1: You know, when you talk about a lot of young men especially who are in church or raised in church.

0: should be. When you ask them about their identity, a lot of them cannot tell you what their identity is.
1: Right.
0: It's wrapped up in this. It's wrapped up in that. But as a believer, our identity is very simple. Our identity is Christ.
2: Yeah.
1: Yeah.
0: Our identity is Christ.
1: It is Christ. But they're trying to figure it out with all these other things.
0: That's exactly right.
1: You know, and you're trying to satisfy. You know, we all try to satisfy that empty void on the inside of us.
0: Oh, my Lord.
1: And
0: oh, yeah.
1: We pour everything into it. Until we figure it out and pour the right thing.
2: I remember, and I don't remember the player, but it was an NFL quarterback who he's retired now, and went through some hard times. He won the Super Bowl, and he said, he was being interviewed a few years later, and they said, you know, that must have been a highlight. And he goes, well, you know what? He said, after we got through celebrating, I went back to my hotel room, and I'm sitting there by myself. So my wife was with me. We said, this is what I worked for my whole life, and it's over. And I'm like, I don't feel anything.
1: No.
2: You know, I don't.
1: You don't.
2: You don't. I'm not happy. I'm not sad. I don't feel anything. You know?
1: I never felt anything after winning the championships. It was great.
2: Yeah.
1: You know, it was a great moment to celebrate with the guys and this and that. And after you go home, okay, it's like.
0: That's it.
1: That's it. I mean, I've been to the top of the mountain. Guess what? Nobody's there. You're only there for that time of your celebration. But now this real reality of life
0: sets in.
1: Comes. Mm-hmm. Now, what are you going to do with it?
2: You know, you're back with the Mets now. You're doing a lot of spring training stuff with them. You go down, spend some time with players. Do they encourage you to talk to the players about their life?
1: You know what? I really don't try to get into all that about, you know, the players of the day and their lives. I go down there to be a light, to be an example. They all know what I do.
2: Yeah.
1: And a lot of them respect me. You know, they know my number's retired. They see that. They saw my speech. They saw me talk about my faith, and they watch me live it out on my social media. They know I'm a different person. Yeah, I used to do this. Sometimes it's better you just being the light instead of trying to, you know,
0: you're
1: tell
0: not trying
1: somebody.
0: To force it.
1: Yeah, not trying to force it on anybody.
2: Right.
1: And they have a great deal of respect for that. You know. But the one thing they have a respect for is because of my ability to play the game the way I played it. And they're doing it, and they already know I've done it at a high level.
2: Right.
1: You know, I'm not just a guy that just, you know, had a uniform on. I was the guy that came here and dominated. And some of them started asking questions. How did it feel when you got in a situation? Did you ever put pressure on yourself? I said, no, I just remember it's baseball. You know, I've been playing this since we were kids.
2: Yeah.
1: You know,
0: but that always opens doors.
1: That opens real doors, yeah. And there's some guys on the team are trying to be believers and live the life the right way. Some are. Because Gary Carter and Mookie Wilson was living it when I was playing.
2: Yeah.
1: And everybody was laughing at Gary Carter because he was always smiling.
2: Yeah.
1: And thought he was just loved the camera. But you know what? He was free.
2: Yeah.
1: He didn't live a heathen lifestyle. He was about his family, wife, and kids.
2: Right.
1: He was drinking milk. I tell y'all right now, I wish I could have been drinking milk.
0: It
1: would have saved a life. It would have saved me a lot of headaches.
0: Yes, it would.
1: You know, but he was a great example, him and Mookie. Mookie was quiet, but he lived a Christian life, and his wife and kids were always on the road with him. And Gary, he would go out to dinner with us, and after dinner, boys are headed out. He says, see you guys tomorrow at the ballpark. He jump in the cab and go back to the hotel, and you see him at the ballpark the next day. He says nothing about nothing. Never condemned anybody.
2: Mm-hmm.
1: And they was like, you know, a lot of the other players were like, he's not real. And I was like, I used to watch them, and I was like, man, I want what they have, man.
2: Yeah.
1: You know, because we already stars at what we're doing. But they have this peace in their life that's different.
2: Yeah.
1: You know?
2: Yeah, well, that's what comes to the Lord. You know what? I was watching on ESPN a couple of days ago, you know, when Venezuela won the World Baseball Classic. And they went into the locker room of the Venezuela team. I don't know if you saw it or not, but they had two other players that started praying.
1: I saw that.
2: Cool. I'm sitting there going,
1: I got chills.
2: I'm sitting there and I said, man, these guys know the Lord.
0: Yeah, you can tell. You know the difference.
2: Oh, yeah.
0: And you can tell.
2: I mean, they were praying, and I'm like, man, these guys have a relationship with the Lord.
1: Yeah, those two guys, when you saw them do that amongst their country, you know they're Christians. You know they're believers. They don't care what anybody thinks.
2: Oh, yeah.
0: Right.
1: Because everybody's going to have something to say. They always have something to say. Well, you don't need this in baseball. Well, you know, they took their team and they put them together and they prayed God over them every time before they went out on the field that God would give them the favor to do what they needed to do. And they did it.
2: They did it.
1: You know, and
2: this email, what has been, you've answered this already, really, but what has been other former teammates and players' reaction to your experience with the Lord?
1: A lot of them don't even know what to think. Yeah. You know, they just know, they know I'm different. We go to the reunions. We have our 40th reunion coming up August 1st. I go to the reunion and a lot of them are still hanging downstairs, you know, in the bars, and they look at me when I come back and I don't go down to those places, yeah. You know, and I used to be the king leader, you know, and there he is, you know, and I'm not a part of it anymore, you know, and I'm not condemning anybody. I learned from Gary Carter and Mookie, just live it.
2: Just live it, man.
1: Don't toot your own horns. Don't say you this. Just walk the walk. And
0: because that, by you just walking it and just living out your faith, the scripture tells us, I mean, when we do that, God's going to honor that.
1: That's a greater example to all those other guys.
0: Oh, yeah.
1: Because they know now that it's for real.
0: That's it. You know? Let your light shine among men.
1: Yes.
0: That they may see your good works or God's good works in your life, and they may glorify Him.
1: Damn.
0: That's really what it is. You're just living your life, and allowing the Holy Spirit
2: to work. It's the old saying, yeah. You know, the only Bible most will read is the Bible they read in me.
1: Yeah. Right.
2: And the most Jesus they'll see is the Jesus they see in me.
1: Right.
2: And sometimes, you know, we all, if you're a Christian, you want to share your faith, but sometimes, you know, I've always been very careful. You can't beat people over the head.
1: No.
2: And you can't force people to live right or to do right.
1: But they're watching.
2: But not only that, but people that are in the throes of addiction, they know they're messed up.
0: Right, right.
2: They know they're messed up, you know. And
1: but even those that are not.
0: Yeah.
1: Even those that are not in addiction and they're famous and they got a platform, they don't know that they're messed up. They don't believe that they're all jacked up.
2: Oh, yeah.
1: You know, because yeah. I was that way. I lived behind the community gates. I got everything. You know, I got the keys, the buttons to everything. But I just got stuff.
2: Yeah.
1: You know, I've had success. But I never really took the time out to know who Jesus really is. Because I'm too busy. I don't need Jesus.
0: Yeah.
1: this is what happens to a lot, you know, of athletes and famous people. I really don't need Jesus, because don't you see what I have? And,
2: yeah.
1: You know, at the end of the day, they don't know that, well, something terminal is going to come up on your life and you're going to call up on the Lord.
0: Right.
1: You know, when it happens, because it's going to be probably your time to get out of here. And you've had all this time and you've heard the gospel.
2: Oh, yeah.
1: And you've seen other people walk it out in their own personal life, and you had a chance to experience it yourself, too. And that's, you know, I look at it, that would have been shame on me if I didn't get to this place where I'm at today, because I've seen it. You know, I watched it. Not just for myself. I watched your dad, your grandfather. Mm-hmm. I watched him preach that message of the cross. When I learned about that, that brought me to a deeper place with God.
0: Yeah.
2: Wow.
0: Oh, yeah.
1: You know,
2: yeah,
1: understanding the cross.
0: You made mention something to me the other night when we were talking, just in conversation. You said whenever you were in this period of discipleship, that the Spirit, the Lord spoke to you and said, I want you to watch Billy Graham
1: and Jimmy Swaggart.
0: And I want you to watch both of them.
1: He said, I want you to watch both of them.
0: And, you know, when we started talking, and when we first met, you know, going back, you know, you had that mention, like, I want to meet your grandfather. Of course, Reverend Graham has already been gone, and, you know, you didn't get a chance to meet him, but you got a chance to meet Papaw.
1: I did.
0: On his 90th birthday. And so whenever, you know, you had that opportunity, Papaw, he said, I'll never forget this. He said, that baseball player? I said, yeah. He said, that's one tall drink of water. I said, yes, Papaw, he is. Yeah. One tall drink of water.
2: But, you know, you impact so many more lives now doing what you're doing. And people don't realize when God gives you a platform, you never know who you're going to influence.
1: Right.
2: You never know who's going to be reached. Yesterday, you know, you mentioned you recognize a dear lady that was in the audience. That's one of the wardens at an Angola. And I've done a lot of ministry. We have a strong prison ministry at the church, and we're heavily involved in Angola. And one of our pastors is actually one of the chief war chaplains.
1: Yeah, he was the one that told me she was here.
2: Yeah,
1: yeah. Yeah.
2: But anyway, you know. But so you know, you I was at Angola speaking, and it was an event, special event. And they had other speakers that day, and I never really paid attention to who the other speakers were. I came, I did my part, and instead of leaving, they were having the rodeo. So I went and watched a little bit of rodeo. But anyway, one of the chaplains comes up and said, "Hey, there's a man here who wants to meet you." And I said, "Oh, okay." Mm-hmm. So he walked over, and it was an African-American man and his wife. They're much older than me. They were standing there. And I'm walking, and I'm looking, and I'm going, "No, no." And before they get out, I said, "You're Lou Brock."
1: Was it Lou?
2: Yeah. And he goes, "Yeah." And so he goes, you know, he had spoke there, and I didn't even know he was speaking there.
1: Yeah.
2: And he said, "I want to meet your dad."
3: I remember that.
2: Yeah. And so I said, "Whoa, wow." And it was late in the afternoon, too. So I got on the phone and called the office. I said, "Tell Daddy not to leave the office. I'm bringing Lou Brock." And Dad's never been a big sports guy, so I didn't even know if he knew who I said, "I don't even know if he knows who he is." He goes, "Oh, I know who Lou Brock is." So we got over there. But anyway, in the office, he was talking about how much they watch the telecast and the network and what it means to them and all of that. And, you know, you're thinking about all of this. You never know.
1: Right.
2: You never know who you are influencing. But just think about, you know, now you've got an opportunity in all your travels, and you not only minister in church, but you do rehab clinics, you do youth programs.
1: Right.
2: I mean, you're all over the place. And just think about it. One life touched that changes the trajectory of that life, but then they touch a life.
1: Oh, you're right.
3: Yep.
2: It's you know, so ministry is the gift that keeps on giving.
1: Right. It just keeps going, you know, and that's why it's so important, you know, for like me being here with you guys and the friendship that I've developed with you guys. And you know, it's because of like following your dad and following your grandpa, but you guys are him. You know, you guys are him.
2: We're the flesh of his flesh, bone of his bone.
1: And you guys are the same, just like him.
2: Yeah.
1: You know, you carry that same DNA. And that's important when people understand that and realize that, you know. And I'm forever grateful for that I recognize that. I've been at the top where everybody is,
2: sure.
1: You know, the who's who, the what's what. That's not important to me.
2: Right.
1: What's important to me is real.
0: And it's souls.
1: Yeah. Yeah.
0: That's what's important, souls.
1: When it's souls, then real.
2: This email is really great. It said, "Jimmy Driscoll is my name. I played with the Oakland Athletics back in the 1970s. Jesus found me 18 years ago, and I've been hitting home runs for Jesus ever since. Watching Daryl yesterday has given me more confidence in preaching the message of the cross.
0: Amen.
2: I'll be bringing a message on April 1st at a local church here in New Hampshire. My first major league home run was kind of a big deal, but the biggest deal of my life was when I gave my heart to the Lord. And tell Daryl that Gene Doosan was
1: my coach.
2: He was a former teammate of mine back in the day.
0: Yeah.
2: Yeah.
1: He was my manager.
2: Isn't that amazing?
1: Yes.
0: Now, you're a big Oakland Athletics fan, so do you know if you...
2: No, I don't. Let me tell you this. You know, I never told you.

0: Yeah. Rudy.
1: Oh, yeah. Catfish.
0: Fish.
1: Yeah. Oh, yeah. Blue Moon. You know, and matter of fact, one of the first dates I had with your mother.
2: Y'all took
0: her to
2: that
0: opening game?
1: Yeah, I went to Bible college in Waxahachie, Texas, right out of Dallas. And the Rangers had just moved from Washington.
0: Yeah.
1: And they were playing a little dinky minor league stadium. They hadn't built the stadium yet. And I drove his future mother. I'll pull my mic off. And it was about a 50-mile drive from Waxahachie to Arlington. And you, $2.
0: Yeah, $2 right there.
1: And behind home plate, and it was the A's and the Rangers opening the second game of the new season. And the Rangers had just traded the year before for Ferguson Jenkins.
0: Oh, yeah, from Chicago?
1: Oh, yeah.
0: Yeah.
1: And so he was pitching, and so I got
2: I have no idea about any of these names.
1: So
0: you're old school. Your dad is
1: yeah. So I'm up there, and I'm watching, I'm watching Reggie. I'm watching all of these guys. But they're three world championships in a row,
0: yeah.
1: So I've always been – now, I'm not as big fan now because – They trade away all their players.
0: That was different, yeah.
1: But different time back then. But this is great. So you had a former major leaguer watching yesterday.
0: Praise God.
1: And saw this.
0: Praise God,
1: So Gene Dusan was your coach.
0: He was my manager. Remember when I talked about Lynchburg?
1: Lynchburg, that's right.
0: And Jackson.
1: Yeah, that's right.
0: He was the one that was the really cornerstone of me of not losing it.
1: Mm-hmm.
0: He was like a father figure. Along the way, when I look back now, and I thank God so much because I realized that all these different people like that he put in my life were father figures.
2: Yes, they were.
0: Because I didn't have that at home.
2: And you needed that.
0: I needed that. We needed that growing up. We were boys, and when boys don't have that, they're going to stray.
2: And they make really bad decisions.
0: Terrible decisions.
2: Yes.
0: Yeah.
1: This dear sister writes in, "Hi, Mr. Strawberry. My grandson has been into drugs for a long time. He's going to be 21 years old in April of this year, and I'm concerned about him. Please pray for him. He gave his heart to the Lord when he was really young and hasn't been living with the Lord. He needs him now. And let's just pray for you right now.
0: Sure.
1: Father, in the name of Jesus,
0: yes, Lord.
1: We bring this wayward son,
0: yes, Lord,
1: the prodigal,
0: mm-hmm,
1: that has left Father's house.
0: Yes, Lord.
1: And Lord, he finds himself right now in the pig pen.
2: Yes,
0: God.
1: And Lord, I'm asking that whatever you have to do, no matter how drastic or harsh it may be, whatever you have to do,
0: mm-hmm,
1: to bring him to his senses,
0: yes,
1: and bring this prodigal home, we're asking that it be done in the name of Jesus Christ of Nazareth. And Lord, we put a hedge around him.
0: Yes, God.
1: We send the Holy Spirit,
0: yes,
1: to get a hold of his heart and get a hold of his life,
0: yes,
1: in Jesus' name. Said, I was wondering if Daryl ministers to young athletes who are dreaming of being professional athletes. Yes, he does. You speak at a lot of events for these up-and-coming athletes.
0: I do a lot of outside FCA programs where they get to go into schools and for athletes. And I try to tell the young people, it's great playing sports. Mm. Sports is good for you.
1: Mm-hmm.
0: The connection of being on a team,
1: mm-hmm,
0: not an I, it's a team, it's us. But you need to have this big piece of God in your life for real.
1: Yeah.
0: Don't just be someone talk about God, because a lot of us miss, the real God, because we say we're following God, but we're really not following God, and we're straddling the fence because we want to play sports.
1: Well, it's popular to talk about
0: right.
1: the Lord.
2: You hear a lot of modern athletes, and look, I'm not doubting them, but you hear a lot of modern athletes, they'll say, they'll talk about their relationship with God if they have one.
0: Right.
2: And I'm not going to say if they don't or they do, but their lifestyle determines whether they do or they don't.
0: That's what I mean.
2: And so you said something very important, that as just typical young men, forget about the athletes.
0: Right.
2: Young men need to make that decision.
0: If they can make that decision early in their life.
2: And let the Holy Spirit teach them how to be the man that they need to
0: right.
2: be.
0: Right, exactly.
1: Got to take a break. Put on the screen real quick the order information to pre-order Daryl's book, if you would please do that. And it's entitled Another Life. and you can see the QR code. I had to ask Gabriel what that was a moment ago. And I mean, I knew what they were. I just didn't know the name.

0: Aim.
1: And you know, just to real quick before we take the
0: break, Daryl asked me to write an endorsement for the book, so I'm excited about that. I sent it to you, so I'm excited about it.
2: It's going to be on there, bro.
0: It's going to be on there.
3: All right. Okay, we got to take a break. If you have a question or comment for Daryl, on air at jsm.org.
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4: 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Yeah.

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1: This is Dr. Gabriel Swaggart, and I want you to listen to me very carefully for a moment. 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
3: We are back with our very special guest, Daryl Strawberry. And once again, if you have an email with a question, a comment, please, you can send it to us right now on air at jsm.org. We're not taking phone calls today. We're having some internal problems with the phone system. They told me that happens from time to time. And but if you have a question or comment, be sure and send that in. My youngest son wound up joining the Crips. I knew the only way that he would leave that gang was in a body bag, but one day he hitchhiked to another city and checked himself into a mental hospital. After 2 years, he came back and the members who knew him were either in prison or dead, and he now has a job. He's working as a warehouse manager, and there's been a happy ending. Well, thank the Lord for that. That's great. Thank the Lord that your son came out of that period and that time of darkness in his life. There's no life, there's no future in gangs, none whatsoever, except a body bag or prison. That's the only future there. Daryl, every time I turn around, you're somewhere preaching or teaching or speaking. How often do you stay on the road a month?
4: How long?
3: Yeah, I mean, how many days ago?
4: It's like wherever God wants to send me, you know. Yeah. I want to go. I don't want to be a person of making it about me. Mm-hmm. You know, because this gift that's inside of me is His gift.
3: Yeah. Well, and, you know, listen, if you would like to have Daryl come speak at an event at your church or whatever the case, it's darylstrawberry.com. darylstrawberry.com. And he would be excellent for any event that you've got going on. And
5: I just want to say something. I told it to you last night when we were talking at dinner. But yesterday afternoon, whenever I got in, I was talking to Jill, and she was just like, "I really like Daryl." And I'm like, "Well, yeah." She just said, "No, I mean it. He's just real. Like, yeah. He's just authentic." And I'm like, "Exactly. He is." That's like, what you see is what you get.
4: What you get, yeah. You know, it's like, this is it. You know, this is what mother raised.
5: Yeah.
4: And I knew that. I always had those principles in me.
5: Right.
4: You know, I made the decision to do other things.
3: Yeah, but Daryl, there's something about you that you really need. You know, I was telling Debbie last night, I said, you know, what's so striking is how empathetic he is.
5: Yeah.
3: And how friendly, and how he treats other people. So kind, so considerate. He listens to them. Mm-hmm. And you know, I've been around a lot of professional athletes. Mm-hmm. You remember the ABC Network Battle of the Stars?
4: I do. Okay. Yeah.
3: Well, 2 years in a row, we had a crusade in Honolulu, Hawaii, and that's where they did that.
4: Right.
3: And they were filming it while we were there in the same hotel, okay? And I am not kidding you. These guys, some of them were the most arrogant. I gotta tell you this funny story. This is hilarious. It was the two Super Bowl teams that year.
4: Okay.
3: And it was Oakland and Philadelphia, I believe, that won. And the Oakland Raiders, they had John Matusak.
4: Yeah.
3: You remember the twos?
4: Mm-hmm.
3: Okay.
4: Yeah.
3: Pretty much of a wild man.
4: Yeah.
3: So we're in the same hotel, and so I'm at the my room is real up high, and I'm going down and to meet the kids that are downstairs. So I push the button, the elevator opens, and it's Matusak and two other Raiders. And he's 6'8".
4: Big.
3: So I walk on, and he says, "Get off this elevator." And I said, "Excuse me?" He said, "Get off. You're not riding on this elevator with us." And I don't know what came up. I said, "Well, no, you get off." I said, "I'm not getting off. You get off."
4: Well, that's out of these for you.
3: You know, he's just glaring at me. And it stops again and opens up, but nobody's there. Somebody gets left, and he goes, "You need to get off." I said, "There's the door. You can get off." And I'm like, "Are you stupid, this guy?" But I don't know what came over me. And so anyway, we get down to the bottom floor. It opens up, and I'm walking out, and he just storms out. And the other two Raiders, and I forget who they were, he said, "Hey, guys, he's in his own world. We apologize." I said, "It's no problem."
4: Yeah.
3: So anyway, the next day, I'm in the pool with you and Matthew.
5: Yeah, I must have been about like 5.
3: Yeah, you was young. And it's a Hilton, Hawaii, mm-hmm. the Waikiki, I remember it. So. And I look over, and there is Matusak in the hot tub with a bunch of girls drinking. And I'm looking, and all of a sudden he goes, our eyes lock. And I'm like, "Oh, Lord." He climbs out, comes walking over to me. He goes, and I came over, he goes, "Hey, man, I'm sorry." He said, I don't know what got into me. He said, "Would you forgive me?" I said, "Oh, of course." I said, it's no problem at all." He said, "Why don't you come over and get in the hot tub?" I said, "I got my boys here. I got my boys. I don't think my wife would appreciate that too much."
4: Oh, he must have had a rough night before I went.
3: Oh, yeah.
4: And
3: then the same time, then the next year, the 49ers were there, and Dad gets on the elevator, and Joe Montana's on the elevator with a bunch of other 49ers. And they all recognize Dad, and they start like, "Hey, Brother Swagger, what are you doing? You know, we watch your television." He said, "All of them were friendly except Montana." He said, "Montana was not friendly at all." Yeah. I said, "Well, you know," I said, "these quarterbacks, something about quarterbacks, whatever the case may be." But anyway, but, you know, being around all of these guys, whatever. Wilt Chamberlain was there.
4: Wilt Chamberlain.
3: And I kid you not, he pulled up at the Hilton Hawaiian Village in a Porsche.
4: Seven foot. Yeah.
3: Converted. The front seat was in the back seat.
4: That's the way Shaq cars is.
3: Oh, yeah. I remember seeing all this. Walter Payton was there, and I'm standing in line at in the lobby to get a key or something, and I look over and there's Walter Payton, you know. And I'm like, "Wow." And we both were moving the same time. We both get up to the front at the same time, and all of a sudden I hear, "I need a key to my room, please."
5: Yeah.
3: And I'm
4: sweetness.
3: Like,
4: sweet Walter Payton, man.
3: I'm like, what in the world is that coming out of this big muscular, you know?
5: One of the guys I trained with during the off season, Ethan Posick, he's 6'8", 300 something pounds. He plays for the Cleveland Browns. And one of the things I will say this, and like it is what it is, but he told me one time we were working out together, and he said, "Preacher," he's younger than me. He's like, "But preacher," he said, "I want to tell you something. I like you." And I'm like, "Well, I hope so." And he said, "No," he said, "I'm serious." He said, "You're the only person I've ever talked to, and the only person I've ever been around with. You never asked anything from me."
4: Yeah.
5: He said, "All these other people, they ask for tickets, jerseys, and all this." He said, "You never asked." I said, "Well, why would I?"
4: Yeah.
5: He was like, No, he said, I appreciate that. And I tried to do the same thing with you as much as I
4: you
5: can.
4: You have. No, yeah, what are you talking about? You have. I'm the one who told you I'm going to send you a jersey.
5: Yeah. You remember that.
4: I got to send you that one.
5: So I actually had that, but I appreciate it.
4: Because you guys don't. You know, you don't ask. Everybody asks us for everything when you're in that spotlight. And a lot of guys have a hard time. Adjusting to people.
3: Yeah. This is the subject of this one. It's Daryl Strawberry at Wrigley Field. He said, I was one of the fools that used to sit in the bleachers at Wrigley Field, beer in one hand and a marijuana joint in the other, and I would yell belligerent remarks to Daryl. He said, but wow, look what the Lord has done. God is good. He said, I'm now a pastor.
4: See?
5: A pastor and evangelist.
4: God got a hold of him, too. I mean, Wrigley Field was like that, the bleacher creatures.
5: Oh, yes.
4: Yeah, they were, like, flipping me off and telling me how much I suck.
5: They were telling you you're number one with the wrong finger.
4: They were just like, I just turned around and looked at them in the crowd, and I laughed, and they were like, you suck. I was like, me? Yeah. And the guy's about this big.
5: Yes.
4: He's got beers in his hand. I said, well, look at you. And then, and everybody around him would start laughing. I used to just have fun with fans, because I love people.
5: Yeah.
4: And it's important when you dealing with fans when I was playing, it was important not to make myself be better than them.
5: Yeah.
4: Because we all are just just really people.
5: Well, that I learned, it was so funny being around those 2 years, being around football, baseball, and basketball players. And I learned real thing. First of all, football linemen are the most friendly because nobody ever recognizes them.
4: Right. It's hard to recognize them.
5: Yeah. So they're the most friendly. Yeah. Baseball players were not that friendly.
4: No, come on. Baseball players are.
5: They were not that friendly.
4: Back then. Really?
5: But it was fun. It was. But I would watch them, and the ones that took time for fans, signed the autographs. Now, you have to be, as a fan, like I told our people last night, don't monopolize Daryl's time, when he's signing things. Get your things signed and get out of there because you're a human being.
4: Yeah,
5: but you've got time and responsibilities too. But when there's an interaction between the athlete and the fan,
4: it's important.
5: It cements everything.
4: Yeah, it is.
5: You become fans.
4: It's very important. It's very important to them. They will probably never be in the position that you're in.
5: Right.
4: And God put you in that position for a reason.
5: Right. You were talking about Lane Kiffin. He's a new coach at LSU. And I knew his father-in-law.
4: Oh, did you? Okay.
5: John Reeves.
4: Okay.
5: John Reeves was an All-American quarterback at the University of Florida. But the way I knew him, we were in a crusade in Tampa. And after the service, I'm walking out down the hallway to a back exit. And this guy comes around, big guy, turns the corner, recognizes him, he starts talking to me, and he said, I just said, well, what do you do? I want to know what people do. What's your life? What are you doing in life? And he said, at that time he was a financial advisor, and he goes, I play football. And I said, oh, who'd you play for? And then he started to say, so wait a minute. So what did you say your name was? He said, John Reeves. I said, oh, I watched you play in college. Yeah. I saw one of your games. You came to play LSU. I was there. And he like, you know me? I said, yeah. But anyway, he got saved watching the telecast.
4: Yeah, that's great.
5: And we stayed in touch, whatever the case may be. But you never know. You never know. Another baseball story. The first crusade we ever had in Pittsburgh in the 70s. This was the early 70s.
6: Willie Stargell.
5: No, we were in a music hall. This is before we got into the big arenas. And we walk in, and this big guy comes, grabbed me I'm on the platform. He comes before service, like, and I didn't recognize him. And he started talking to me. I love the ministry. I loved all that. I said, oh, okay. And I said, well, what's your name? He said, Manny Sanguian.
4: Oh, really?
5: Pittsburgh Pirates.
4: Catcher.
5: I still remember the picture as a kid with Papa and Willie Stargell.
4: Mike Easler.
3: But he sent me an autographed picture of Willie Stargell.
5: That's what it was then,
3: and all of that. And
5: it really is.
3: He loved the Lord. Watch the telecast, and you see all of that, but Daryl, I just want to as we're coming down toward the end of this, I just want you to know that we love you, we pray for you, and what God has done, and what God is doing, and what God is going to do in your life and ministry is just unbelievable. I believe that because you've got a way with people, you care about people, and that comes across in your dealing with people.
5: Yeah, just real quick, your new book that's out.
3: Yeah.
5: Tell us a little bit about that new book real quick.
4: Yeah, thank you for the endorsement.
5: I appreciate it. I'm just glad that you thought about me.
4: No, I mean, it's like real people are important to me.
5: Yeah.
4: And that's what you have been to me, from the time of us meeting.
5: Yeah.
4: It's been clear and real, just like never, no agenda, nothing. And that means a great deal to me, because I know where I'm at today. And having your endorsement from this ministry means a lot to me.
5: I appreciate
4: And the book is called Another Life. It's about God gives you another life to go do His will, and to go love and help other people. And I go into all kind of places, the prisons and stuff like that, and the recovery communities and hospitals, and pray for people and love on people, because God didn't have to spare me, but He did.
5: And He gave you another life.
4: That's great. And I want to give that back to people. And the importance, I told them I didn't want to write another book. I was like, I'm done writing books, okay? I don't need a book. And they said, you need to write one because your life is different compared to your baseball life. Mm-hmm. And this book is for people to make sure that no matter what you go through or been through, don't you quit.
5: Yeah.
4: Don't give up.
5: Right.
4: Because so many people just throw in the towel and give up.
5: Yeah.
4: And I hope this book can help a lot of people.
3: Amen.
4: That don't give up. And don't give up. And don't.
3: This email said, can you talk about some of your autism work?
4: Oh, yeah. I did a lot of work. Me and my wife, that was the first ministry that we got when we went to St. Louis. Because her sister worked at it, works with autistic kids. And we went into the autistic center, and I didn't know anything about autism, and I was completely blown away that, kids were this way, and they were like, oh, well, these kids are dangerous, and you got to be careful. And me and Tracy went in there, because we went in there with the love of God.
5: Right.
4: And these kids were like all over us, and we just loved it. We loved it so much. My wife walked out there, she said, do you feel it? I said, yeah, I feel it. She says, okay, we're going to put the Daryl Strawberry Foundation up, and we're going to a 501c3, a nonprofit, and we're going to go raise money, and we're going to give it to this program. And we had no staff or nothing, and I did it because I had all this connection of, in New York with people, and they came together, all my friends in New York, and we raised money, and we just kept giving it to them. We didn't have to pay anybody. We didn't take pay. It was just about giving back.
5: Yeah,
4: you know,
5: right.
4: It's a good thing to do, when God is doing something in your life. And that was just at the beginning. That was our first ministry. That's when we learned that God was calling us.
5: Amen.
4: To something.
5: That's good.
4: Yeah. Yeah.
3: Well, that's fair. So I didn't even know that. So that's fantastic. So thank you for that email and sharing another side of Daryl's outreach and his work. And we're so sorry Tracy couldn't be with you on this trip.
4: Yeah.
3: So next time, she'll have to be here.
4: She loves you guys. She sent her love. She's like, tell them all I sent my love.
3: And she she is having had some hip replacement surgery.
4: Yeah, she had surgery.
3: And recovering for that. So Tracy, if you're watching, we're praying for you, and we hope that you have a swift recovery so that next time you can come with them. Because I hear from a lot of sources that you can bring the mail.
5: Yes, she can.
4: She can bring the fire.
5: Now, I will say this. My wife loves Tracy.
4: Thank you.
5: I mean,
4: Tracy
5: she
4: feels
5: loves
4: the same,
5: Tracy.
4: But she feels the same about your family and everybody. Yeah. And she feels, she's just crazy about you guys' ministry. She's been following you guys from the beginning of time of understanding of what you guys' ministry was all about. She said, because they teach the Word of God.
3: Yeah. Now, how did you, playing in New York, in L.A., how did you wind up living in St. Louis, of all
4: things? Because I was strung out on addiction, and she was leaving Florida. And she said, either you're going or you're going on your own. And I said, I'm not really going to St. Louis, because I said, there's no black folks living in St. Louis. I'm
6: just
4: crazy
6: blunt.
4: As ever.
6: Yeah,
4: yeah. And, you know, you're crazy as ever when you're lost.
3: Yeah.
4: And you just say anything. And she said, well, I'm leaving. And I left with her, and I went to St. Louis.
3: Is she from St. Louis?
4: She's from there, okay. Born and raised.
3: Okay.
4: She was like, I'm going back home, getting out of Florida.
5: I think that y'all probably should pray about moving down to Baton Rouge and base out of here.
4: I know, because she said that the other night to me. She's like, oh, my God, I wish I could be in that church every day. I know. That's what's important to her.
5: Yeah.
4: You know, it's to live out the remainder.
3: Well, we appreciate those kind remarks. They're very appreciative. We're very appreciative of that. And we feel like that there is a kingdom connection.
5: Mm-hmm.
3: And so we are just so, you know, we're happy to provide this platform. And we know that being on live television is such a help to the ministry.
4: Yes.
3: And so, listen, once again, go to Daryl's website, darylstrawberry.com. If you have an event in your area, pastors, whatever the case, you need to contact him. He'd be an excellent addition to your speaking staff, whatever the case may be. As well, his new book, Another Life, that pre-order right now, you need to pre-order that. And you can get the QR code with your phone right there. And then it can take you right to the site where you can pre-order it. And it was also a pleasure of meeting your son, Jordan. He came with you
4: He gets along with Gabe well, because we talk basketball.
6: Right. That's right.
3: Well, Jordan played
6: basketball talk.
3: Played basketball, college basketball at Mercer. Then I found out yesterday that he spent several years playing overseas professionally.
4: He did. He's a great kid. And I want to keep him around. What's important. You know,
3: he's over there grinning. He's over there grinning. I'm watching him up there. But no, it was a pleasure to meet him. He's a fine young man.
4: Yeah, thank you.
3: And you can tell that you've invested time in your life in him like that. Listen, folks, we've enjoyed having you in the program today. And we want to close with a prayer. We want to pray with Daryl and for Daryl and his life and his ministry. And I want you, right where you are, to stretch your hands toward the screen right now. And I want you to be a part of praying for Daryl Strawberry.
5: Yes.
3: Father, in the
5: yes.
3: name of Jesus, we bring our dear brother before you. And Lord, we're so grateful for the ministry time that we received yesterday, Sunday morning, Sunday night. But even more so, Lord, we're so grateful for the time that we've had to spend with Daryl one-on-one.
5: Yes.
3: And Lord, we see the love of God that's in his heart and in his life. And Lord, we're asking for a greater anointing. We're asking to use him in ways he never thought possible, that you would expand and enlarge his borders, as Jabez asked of you so long ago, that you would enlarge and you would enlarge his borders and you would bless his ministry with so souls. In Jesus' name we pray. Amen. Now listen, folks, want to remind

0: ever again as we close. Once again, if you're able to be with us, if you live in the Baton Rouge area, tomorrow night could well be a night that will save the life of your young person. As we host the first Parental Awareness Night, keeping your kids safe in a digital age, right here at Family Worship Center, 6:30 to 8:30. There will be, we will have a nursery if you have younger children, but bring your teenagers, bring your 10-year-olds, your 11-year-olds. They need to hear, they need to understand that the internet is not their friend. They need to understand that there are individuals a lot smarter than they are that know how to use the internet for nefarious, for evil purposes, sex trafficking, pedophilia, the list could go on and on, kidnapping, the list could go on and on. And you know, we here in Baton Rouge, we've been hit in the last few days. It's been in the news. We've had situations of young teenagers that were seduced over the internet and ran away thinking they were finding the love of their life and it was hell on earth. And so we've been hit with this as a city, as a community. We believe that the Lord has given us a platform to give information to save the lives of young people. So please, if you're able to be with us, come out 6:30 to 8:30. It's going to be a great, great time. We love you. God bless. Keep tuning in the rest of the day to Sun Life Broadcasting Network. You will be blessed.
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Hallelujah. Now, on that first resurrection morning, there were some women that went to the tomb, and they found out that he wasn't dead. He's alive. This is resurrection week. This is a resurrected church. This is a resurrected people. Come on, Jill, one more time, girl.

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0: be able to resolve the arguments, I think that we can give you, the listener, those that join us. I was going to say reader, but obviously you're not reading. Those that join us today, we'll give you direction. We'll give you a little insight that I think will help as you progress through what needs to be progressed. And so I'm excited to get to verses 17 and 18. We'll introduce that in just a moment. But first of all, let me remind you that we still have a week of June left. It seems almost impossible that the sixth month is almost gone and the seventh month of the year is about to start, but that certainly is the truth. But in our last share-a-thon, we came up, about $870,000, $860,000 shy of where we needed to land in regard to the bills for television time, radio time, and internet. Those costs that we incur bringing you SBN over those platforms. So again, we remind you, if you haven't yet given this month, weren't able to give in the share-a-thon, we would greatly appreciate it if you would pray about it and then give as the Lord directs. Secondly, we want to remind you that even though we're coming to the end of the month, next week, on Thursday, we'll come to you for Bible-thon. It'll be July the 2nd, but we will be already knocking on the door and bringing Bible-thon to your attention. So we hope that you'll be thinking about that. I have always applauded you, our listening, viewing audience, for your response to Bible-thons. Over the years, you have impressed me with your desire to bring the Word of God to the third world country pastors that were trying to put the expositor's outreach study Bible into their hands. You've helped with that. And I don't know the amount right now. I'm assuming we're somewhere between 3 and 4 million that have been handed out as outreach Bibles. And then the actual expositor's Bible has gone far beyond that number. But that, ladies and gentlemen, is a great asset to people who have little hope in going to Bible college, have little access to funds or even information, to have the expositor study Bible, which is a concise, detailed information source for that believer, that pastor. If that's the only source they have, well, it's a good one. And you have helped us do that. So Bible-thon will be July 2nd. That will be next week. In fact, a week from today. So just keeping those things in mind as we move forward. So that's where we are. I want to invite you to greet the panel. And Mike Muzzerall, good to have you with us today.
1: Great to be here. Great to be here. Just want to invite those in the Crosby, Texas area, which is right outside of Houston. I'm going to be there July the 5th for a service at the Cross Worship Center, 19322 Dallas Road in Crosby, Texas. That's my good friend David Cavazos, and a lot of people here at the ministry know him. He's used to come to our kids' IKCs. And so the service starts at 10:30 a.m., so come and join us. If you need to contact Pastor David, his telephone number is 405-923-5576.
0: All right, very good. John Rosenstern, good to have you with us.
2: Good to be here again, Brother Lauren.
0: All right, and we're looking forward. You were telling us a little bit about the books that you're writing. Why don't you mention them again?
2: Yeah, there's two that are done right now. One is called Broken Cisterns. We originally named it The Rape of the Church. It was an idea Brother Swagger gave me many years ago, wanted me to do as a follow-up to Rape of the Nation, the book he wrote. We changed the name to Broken Cisterns because it's probably more appropriate for today, and I think the theme of the book deals with that subject, the drifting of the church and its moorings and how it began as far as these movements that have come in and taken the church a little bit off track. So this book is a book of correction, and it's also a book of redirection. And then a book on Israel. Israel, a modern day miracle, shows from history how Israel became a miraculous means by which God would bring the Word of God into the world through Messiah Jesus Christ, of course, and then the womb of Messiah. But I deal more particularly in the last 150 years how Israel was regathered from throughout the world and show how the Bible brings that very clearly from Scripture to take place. And the current events we try to catalog from Scripture today, especially Scriptures in Psalm 83 and things of that nature. And then the third book I just began working on not long ago is A Letter to My Muslim Friends. Mm. And again, that is another follow-up to a book Brother Swaggart wrote dealing with a letter to his Catholic friends.

0: So I'm busy. In fact, I spent about 13 hours in the last 3 days writing. So I have time to do it, and I'm looking forward to now, still, it's going to take a few months to do what I'm doing, maybe longer because there's a lot of research I'm still doing with this, but have the people pray and let the Lord use me in a way that maybe we can help many others with these pieces of information.
1: Many of us will be looking forward to seeing the finished product.
0: Well, thank you, sir. Available. Appreciate that.
1: Jonathan Steele, good to have you, my friend.
2: It is great to be here today. We're less than a month away from two of the greatest conferences of the summer and of the year. First of all, we got IYC International Youth Conference, July 22nd through the 26th. This is for ages 13 and older. We have a great list of dynamic speakers that Pastor Paris has put together himself, Pastor Sean, Grace Brumley, which I think Brother Larson knows a little bit.
0: Just a little.
2: And then we got Pastor Gabe, we got Matthew Swaggart, and we got Pastor Donnie. So many great speakers lined up for this IYC. Make sure that you are making your plans to be here. It's not too late. If you are on the fence, go ahead and register. Go ahead and make your plans to get down here. And running concurrently at the exact same time of IYC, we will have IKC, International Kids Conference. Our theme this year is God's Masterpiece, and we're going to be focusing in on how we, as humans, we are the ones that are God's masterpiece out of everything that else that He's created. He is still working on us, as the old preschool song says. So, God's masterpiece. We also have a great lineup of speakers lined up to minister to your children, ages 6 to 12 years old. And again, it is not too late to register, to sign up, and make your plans to come down to these conferences. They will be life-changing, so make sure you come down here.
1: And the services themselves, am I correct in the saying that a person could attend them even if they didn't register for the camp itself?
2: Absolutely. So services are always free for IYC and IKC, for both. If parents want to come in and see what a service is like for IKC and for Powerhouse, absolutely. Any service on property is always free.
1: Yeah, I know that we've always had a contingency of folk that have come or that will be here, even our own people in town, to come in and be a part of it. So I just wanted to make sure the people knew they were invited as well. This morning, Joseph and Paris got on a flight early, and that it should have been already in the air. They're going to be flying up to Oroville, Washington for the Crossover Conference. This is being held by the Valley Christian Fellowship, Pastor Randy McAllister and his wife Cindy, who do a terrific, wonderful job of preaching the gospel, preaching the message of the cross in Oroville, Washington. They have at least three churches that have been planted, maybe four and five, a radio program. They have a Timothy House and Ruth's House, which takes in drug addicts and teaches them how to live free via the message of the cross, via Christ and Him crucified. And most of their leadership in their churches and the people that have advanced into positions of importance in their churches have actually come through these houses. And so you can see the validity. You see discipleship. You see the heart of God beating in the people that travel through Brother Randy's care and Sister Cindy. And they're just fantastic people. But the conference itself will start tomorrow night. I think it was 7 o'clock. And then Saturday morning, Saturday night, Sunday morning, Sunday night. Paris and Mary Beth will be there. If Mary Beth has not been stricken with all-day sickness, not just morning sickness, Paris said, but all-day sickness, she'll be speaking Saturday morning. So it's going to be a great time in Oroville, Washington. I have been there myself. I haven't been able to get back. Cancer kind of threw me a loop, and I wasn't able to travel, but I look forward to the time that I get a chance to go back up and minister to those people. If you're in the area, it will be good. I am this weekend, after tomorrow's broadcast, I'll be leaving for Brooklyn, New York this weekend, the 28th. 8th. I will be ministering at the Brooklyn Tabernacle at the 9 a.m. service. And that's a change from what we originally advertised. So there might be a mix in advertising that you are looking at. The 9 a.m. schedule was changed last weekend at the request of Pastor Cimbala, and he placed me in that position, and I'm glad to speak at any time in this church that has been an influence and a help to people all around the world. So what a privilege. If you're in the Brooklyn, New York area, come and join me this weekend in the 9 a.m. service. I'll be there in the 12 o'clock service as well, just to enjoy it, and would love to see you if that's the service you can make. I encourage people, get out and be a part of the Brooklyn Tabernacle. It'll be a blessing to you. One other thought, I am traveling in July. I only have one service in July that I have elected to do, and that will be in Gastonia, North Carolina. Gastonia, North Carolina. That's July 18th and 19th. And I will be with Pastor Jeff Williams. Jeff is a wonderful man, a good friend, Spirit of Life Church. He's doing a great job in Gastonia. And I'm looking forward to being there. Saturday morning, we'll have a teaching. Saturday night, we'll have service. And then Sunday morning, I'll do the service as well. So July 18th and the 19th, I will be traveling to Gastonia, North Carolina. All right. I believe that catches you up on most of the information. Mike, let's go ahead and read two verses here that will take us a day or two to get through, I think. But these are verses that we need to understand as believers. Mike?
3: All right. Now then, it is no more I that do it.
1: This has been misconstrued by many. It means I may be failing, but it's not what I want to do. No true Christian wants to sin because now the divine nature is in his life and it is supposed to rule, not the sin nature.
3: But sin.
1: The sin nature.
3: That dwells in me.
1: Despite the fact that some preachers claim that the sin nature is gone from the Christian, Paul here plainly says that the sin nature is still in the Christian. However, if our faith remains constant in the cross, the sin nature will be dormant, causing us no problem. Otherwise, it will cause great problems. While the sin nature dwells in us, it is not to rule in us. Go ahead and read verse 18.
3: For I know that in me, that is, in my flesh, dwells no good thing.
1: Speak of man's own ability, or rather the lack thereof, in comparison to the Holy Spirit, at least when it comes to spiritual things.
3: For to will is present with me.
1: Paul is speaking here of his willpower. Regrettably, most modern Christians are trying to live for God by means of willpower, thinking falsely that since they have come to Christ, they are now free to say no to sin. That is the wrong way to look at the situation. The believer cannot live for God by the strength of willpower. While the will is definitely important, it alone is not enough. But believer must exercise faith in Christ and the cross and do so constantly. Then he will have the ability and strength to say yes to Christ, which automatically says no to the things of the world.
3: But how to perform that which is good, I find not.
1: Outside of the cross, it is impossible to find a way to do good. Sometimes we get lost in the details, and I need to take a step back this morning and kind of get the overall picture before we go into the details again. I was thinking as I was driving in and in prayer this morning about the beginnings of the message of the cross for us, what it was like as we begin to learn this process, the ways and means, if you will, of the new covenant. And a phrase came back to mind that really I initiated with Brother Swigert, probably 1998, 1999, somewhere in that. And that was this, the prescribed order. It became a statement that we utilized over and over again. And I don't think we've really said that statement, but I'd like to bring it back into vogue, bring it back into your mind and explain it a little bit as we look at the overview of what Paul is teaching here for a moment. Prescribed order. It speaks of a prescription. In the natural, if you have a problem and you go to the doctor and he diagnoses the problem And he says, well, I'm going to give you a prescription. I want you to go get it filled, and I want you to follow the instructions on the prescription, and that will take care, we trust, of the issue that you're having, the medical issue. When we talk about the prescribed order of God, we're talking about the

ways and means, the prescribed order that God gives us in His Word as to how to live for God. And we used that term over and over and over again. I bring it to your attention this morning because what Paul has been doing in Romans 6, 7, and 8 is defining the prescribed order for sanctification. What is it that we need to know? What is it that we have to believe? What is it that we have to embrace in order to move through God's prescription for Christian growth, for successful Christian living? And so I just bring this to your mind today. What Paul has been teaching, first of all, in Romans 6, is that our union with Christ has freed us from the sin nature and that we have freedom. If it stopped there and didn't give us Romans 7, it would leave us minus very needful information that would be and still is confusing to the believer if it's not explained or is unknown. The believer is freed from the dominion of sin, but there's a couple of monkey wrenches that might be thrown in the machinery to sabotage the Christian experience. The first Paul deals with in chapter 7 is the law, and he tells us that the believer is dead to the law. First of all, and we've said this over and over again, I'll remind you of it, there's nothing wrong with the law. The law is righteous, holy, and good. But every time that the believer begins to focus on law, there's an opportunity for him to think of it in the wrong way or approach it by the wrong means. In that, I mean that what God says is righteous in His Word, Old and New Covenant alike, Old and New Testament alike, is still a requirement for the believer. He's the same God in the New Testament as He was in the Old. But the problem with law, and this could extend to law of any kind, laws that we make up, laws that our religious fellowships provide, they have a tendency to cause the believer to place faith in himself and in his ability to perform what that law describes. Righteousness, again, is not an option. Holiness is not an option. The author of Hebrews said, without holiness, no man will see the Lord. It's not an option. And so we don't disregard what's righteous and holy and good. But the warning that Paul gives to all born-again believers is this, that when the law is applied to the heart of man, it can oftentimes cause sin in us, to respond in a wrong way. Sin can take a look at that and say, oh, you don't need to do that, or I'll ignore that. Sin in us might also say, here's the side that confuses us. I'll do that. I can perform that. And we place our faith in ourselves. And when we do that, we're attempting to do the right thing in the wrong way. Brother Carter Conlon said, we're trying to be godly without God. And that's a problem. And that's the major problem, I think, in most Christendom. So Paul warns us in this prescribed order of God to be careful when it comes to law. But he emphasizes there's nothing wrong with law. There's nothing wrong with routines. There's nothing wrong with disciplines. There's nothing wrong with embracing what the Bible says the believer should do. The danger is that because of sin in us, we will have the tendency to place our faith in ourselves to accomplish it. And when we do that, we operate outside of the prescribed order that God has given. The prescribed order of God is, again, the order that demands that we have our faith in Christ and that that results in the activity of the indwelling Holy Spirit, who alone can equip us to live the Christian life. That's the prescribed order of God. So law is not wrong. Disciplines are not wrong. What we do as a routine and we feel it's spiritually healthy is not wrong. The Bible teaches us to read and to study the Word. The Bible teaches us that we are to study to show ourselves approved unto God, a workman that needeth not to be ashamed. So we have to be able to study the Word of God. The Bible tells us to pray constantly, to take every need to the Lord. So prayer is not wrong. But again, if we

0: if we try to substitute, that's the word I'm looking for, faith in Christ for a discipline, a law, or a rule, then the sin in us that still exists, whether we want to agree with that or not, will in fact motivate us often to have faith in self. And this is where the problem comes in. So when we come to Romans 7, we're actually experiencing Paul saying that sin is still in the believer. Now, that subject has been debated, and what it means debated again and again and again. I'm a teacher, and so over the years, men here on the platform would acquiesce to this thought. We try to get every I dotted and every T crossed. But when it comes to the words regarding sin nature or flesh, it's one of the most debated words that the Apostle Paul uses. He uses flesh 91 times, I think, in the Bible itself, in his writings. And the problem with his word flesh, which is sarx, is that it encompasses a wide spectrum of usage. It could mean just the physical body. It could mean a person's relatives or those that he was raised around, their flesh. But most of the time, and these numbers that I'm about to give you are mine, I made them up, 90-95% of the time, flesh indicates sin operative in and existing in the life of the believer. And so is there a difference between the sin nature and flesh? I have been taught and I have believed that there's a distinct difference. The word is hamartia for sin nature, and the word is sarx for flesh. I have believed and taught and thought that the sin nature was the source of sin and the flesh was the expression of the sin nature as far as sin was concerned. So the power source, as I have seen it over the years, has been in the sin nature impacting our flesh and bringing about sin. That's the process that I see. Others disagree with that. And they say that the sin nature is really swallowed up and overlaps into and now exists in flesh. I'm a teacher. I want to dot the I, cross the T. But I've come to the conclusion that no one is probably going to win that argument as to what flesh exactly is, what sin nature exactly is. We want to. The anthropology cries out to us to answer. But I wonder, gentlemen, if it's not more important to recognize the big picture here so that we get the prescribed order of God. And that's this. Sin lives in us. Sin dwells in us. It is never going away until the rapture of the church, till the glorification of the body. And there is a prescribed order that will allow us to rise above sin. Paul states that he is carnal, sold under sin, but he never gives in to sin as a constant lifestyle. He never excuses the presence of sin in him as a means to live an ungodly life. He recognizes that sin is in him and that sin needs to be cared for or taken care of. We need to understand, however we see flesh, sin nature, that it is a problem. It is lurking. It is ready to rise and influence and cause dominion of sin in our lives if we don't operate in the prescribed order of God. So as we come to Romans 17 and 18, maybe the gentlemen here have a better view, a way of explaining what is sin nature, what is flesh than I do. But maybe Paul was indistinct in his writings at times because the issue isn't necessarily the definition. The issue is how do we deal with sin in us? We see it's here, yeah. But how do we deal with sin in us? Gentlemen?
1: Well, dwelleth, oikeo, if I'm pronouncing the word, is it oikeo, for better pronunciation? Why does it start with a Jewish term, right?
0: Yeah.
1: Oi. But seriously. Yeah, because it's going to bring problems. Seriously, though, there's an essence of this is dwelling in the house. It's we can't deny this. The sin nature, although Paul would say in Romans 6:6 was destroyed, it's still there. Its presence is there, which means that's a problem, number one.

and for Christians to reckon with. We need to understand that this is a power that we were incapable of overcoming before our salvation. Paul is trying to demonstrate and illustrate to us that this presence, that it's there, still we in ourselves don't have the power to overcome it. The idea, and we'll deal with it more in the next verse, of the will of a person. The will sets the direction a person goes, but it has no power to fulfill that direction. In this way, I'm explaining, these are my words. We have the power of the Holy Spirit available to us, as you said, if we understand God's prescribed order. The cross would be in vain.

0: if we think that we can produce some element of righteousness. For if righteousness come by the law, Christ is dead, what? In vain.
1: Yeah.
0: So we have to come to the realization, number one, I can't do it. What dwells in my flesh, obviously, is no good thing because it's only going to produce failure. So now I have to live on a higher plane. I'll bring this thought up, and I think it'll make sense of this. But when you look back at, I'll use the example from Genesis chapter 6, 5, where the Lord tells, pertaining to the thoughts of men is always on evil. That word thoughts there has the idea of the inclinations, the will of a person. The Jews at this time began, they didn't fulfill it to the rabbinical age a few hundred years after Christ, the idea of two natures of man, the sin nature, they didn't call it the sin nature, they call it the Yetzer Hara, and then the Yetzer HaTov, the good nature and the evil nature of man. Where the Greeks got off track was they created a dualism out of this, which I feel Gnosticism birthed these concepts. And that was found in Zoroastrianism in Persia, where you have a good nature of man and an evil nature of man. Well, why is the evil nature there, and how do we stop that evil nature from activating and working? And that's kind of the question the Greek scholars could not answer, Plato, Socrates, and these others. But as far as the Jews, they also had this duality in terms of these natures. Well, we have a new nature, which is what the Lord gave us, as the Lord would tell us. And then we have this sin nature. The sin nature present should not give us day-to-day complications. But if we deny it's there, the Lord says, John wrote, that we are deceived. You know, because the sin nature is present.
1: Yeah.
0: If we say we have no sin, we're a liar and we're deceived. Words to that effect. So understanding the power, this is where the believer has to come to the realization. I have to reckon and understand I can't do it, whatever it is regarding spiritual righteousness or living for God. So how do I do that? Understanding that I am crucified with Christ. Nevertheless, I live with the life that I now live in the flesh in this body. The body is not sinful. That's what Gnosticism basically said is, okay, you've got this flesh which is evil and you've got a spirit that is good. So therefore, if you sin, it's not your fault. No, we're fully accountable because now
1: That's
0: we
1: right.
0: have
1: right.
0: Yeah, the right. direction we can choose to go. And that is, Lord, you did this on my behalf. I now am in you. You're in me. The power of your spirit is working in me. And now the Holy Spirit's going to quicken us. Sin shall not have what? Dominion over me. That's clear. So we can't say that the average Christian is going to walk around daily struggling with the sin nature. I don't believe that's normal Christian living. I think where the sin nature becomes a complication to the believer, obviously, is we are living in this body and we are accustomed to operating in our own desires, our own will, and our own passions. Mm-hmm. Some of those passions are produced by the physical body itself. But at the same time, we have to come to the realization there's a greater power source that Paul would say will quicken our mortal members.
1: Yeah.
0: And what's that quickening power? It's the Holy Spirit.
1: Right.
0: And he works through our faith in what Jesus Christ did for us at the cross. And therefore, the antagonist that stays in the house, that is constantly whining at us, telling us, you should do this, you should do that, that's presenting laws and presenting means. And I think that's what the sin nature does, to get us to do something in our own power, independent from God, yeah. instead of being dependent on Christ.
1: And John, I don't feel that influence is ever totally stilled.
0: No, it's going to keep
1: so
0: antagonizing.
1: Yeah. When we talk about dormancy, and Brother Swigert was strong with that term, I think Kenneth Wiest probably said it best, relative dormancy. Yeah.
0: Well, let's explain that in this way. You have a situation in the home where you have someone antagonizing, and I'm not referring to spouses, so ladies, Rosie, this has nothing to do with you. Nothing,
1: yeah, right.
0: I know nothing.
2: She's on the phone, by the way.
0: She's on the phone call, Mike. You better tell him. But that's
1: good
0: the antagonist.
1: Yeah, okay.
0: They're antagonizing your words at work to do something. And this is what the sin nature does. It's trying to get you to do something independently. So
1: outside
0: it's going to, and this is where Satan can use that temptation through the sin nature to get to us. And finally, we submit by saying, I've got to take this into my own hands. We're not saying it that way, but we now want to do something of our own effort.
2: But it's not our willpower.
0: No, it's not.
2: You know, and the thing is, back to oikeo.
0: Yeah.
2: Oikeo has the idea that it cohabitates.
1: You're talking about dwelling.
0: The dwelling.
2: Dwelling.
0: The dwelling.
2: That I'm sorry. That it dwells, it cohabitates, but it doesn't mean that it's in parallel or in union with the flesh or union with the divine spirit. It's there, but we can dictate

0: through the cross, we can dictate, you're in that room. Close the door. You're in that room. When we go and open that door, when we do things by our actions, by our thought process, not being filtered out by what Philippians says we should be thinking on, we can open that door. Then it will, as you said, manifest itself through the flesh that would cause us. And that's that warring that Paul talks about. But it's there, and we can't give it an eviction notice.
1: Yeah, there's and if we go to Galatians 5,
2: that's
1: again,
2: where I was going,
1: speaking of relative dormancy,
0: the
1: believer has been set free, and herein lies the confusion, and oftentimes the debate on the subject. We are new creations in Christ Jesus. I have a new heart. I have a new spirit. That's not in question. And at salvation, the Holy Spirit does indwell me, giving me the power to live holy. That's why immediately for in my life, as a drunkard, as a druggie, those things began to fall off. I didn't know what was happening. The power of the indwelling Spirit began to evidence control and gave me freedom from things I could not have been freed from otherwise. So I know the power of the Holy Spirit, but as we grow up as a believer, we have to be aware of two things. Number one, sin still exists in us. It is never going away. Galatians 5 says that the Spirit lusts against the flesh against the Spirit. So there's a constant battle of sorts. I think that battle diminishes the more we mature in our faith. And by that, I mean by the consistency of keeping your faith in Christ in the cross, we limit or cause the influence of sin in us to be diminished. However, having said that, I warn us, and I think this is what Paul is trying to do, that sin is constantly lurking. It is a constant enemy. Brother Swigert would say that sin is left in us as a disciplinary measure. If we don't operate in the ways and means of the prescribed order of God and operate as Paul is outlining for us here, the presence of sin in us can rise again to dominion and go far beyond what God intended for us to experience. So it's a safety catch, I guess, a discipline, a teaching process, a teaching us not to depend on self, which is not an easy lesson to learn.
2: Right.
1: It's something that we have to constantly grow in. So I think this is the big picture that we get here. So when we talk about sin in us, don't tear your clothes and throw dirt in the air. It is in you. Whether your own experience, if you're honest, would say, yeah, I still have problems. And no matter how long you've understood the message of the cross, our faith is never as strong and complete and mature as we might think it is. There seems to be, I've found in my life, I'll say it this way, rooms in my heart that I still operate in independence. I haven't turned them over. And God will take us to the woodshed and show us what those areas are. But those areas in us can cause us problems. And so there's a sense in which I do believe the word dormant is appropriate, but relative dormancy is again, it's dormant to the degree that your faith is in Christ and the cross, to the degree that you're still learning, you're still growing, that faith in Christ is still maturing, you're going to find some problems with sin, but it's not there to overwhelm you. God didn't leave it in you so you'd be defeated. He didn't leave it in you so you could have an excuse to live a sinful, ungodly lifestyle. Oh, I can't break free from this. Paul never used this. Jonathan said it earlier in the week several times. Paul never used the presence of sin as an excuse to live a sinful life. Oh, I can't help it. I just have to sin a little bit every day. That's not why Paul presents it. He presents it as a warning, as a knowledge so that you, the individual who are experiencing sin in you, aren't confused. You are a new creation in Christ Jesus. You have freedoms that the Bible declares for you. I want you to be assured of that. But again, understand that God is teaching us how to depend entirely upon Him. Desperately, we need to search out for His help in every area of our life consistently. We need to be desperate for that, and sin in us helps us with that process. So we'll be right back. We'll talk about it some more, and stick with us.
2: 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I'm getting

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1: But they that wait upon the Lord shall renew their strength. They shall mount up with wings as eagles. They shall run and not be weary. They shall walk and not faint. 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

0: We've tried in the opening segment to lay the foundation of what the prescribed order is and why Paul is saying what he is saying, but let's deal specifically with text. Verse 17, now then it is no more I that do it. Is Paul copping out here? Is Paul saying he's not responsible by that statement?
1: Not whatsoever. He's basically giving the recognition and understanding of the influence that the sin nature can have on a believer. And he's, of course, all of what he said, if you've brought up in the review with regard to the influences on us, how law affects us and the impact of what it can do, the sin nature actually will build a base of operations, in essence, to work against us. And yeah. It seeks to bring us under its dominion again. Although we're not under its dominion, we can let it become part of our or gain its mastery over us if we don't walk correctly in the Spirit.
0: So Paul is not saying, I can't do anything, it's not my fault. He's still owning up to personal responsibility.
1: Absolutely.
0: But he's just simply saying, right. I recognize that I've allowed sin to operate and I didn't need to. And I think that's an important thought.
1: Our responsibilities as believers is to faith. Paul would say in Romans 1 and in Romans, I believe, 15 or 16, that the obedience to faith is what is important. If we find ourselves straying from that prescribed order, then we are left with nothing but our inabilities. And then the sin nature is going to have that influence and it will dominate and we will do the things that Paul will say in a few moments that although I don't want to do them, here I'm doing them.
0: Yeah.
1: The very things that are my mind is opposing, but I'm carrying this out in my physical body.
0: Yeah, but he's not, and I think it's really important that we stress it, he's not saying, I'm not at task for this action.
1: Exactly.
0: He's not trying to eliminate personal responsibility. And I've heard some say, well, I have sin in me, so it's not my fault. No, if we have a prescribed order of victory given to us, and we do, then sin exhibited through us in any way, shape, fashion, or form is our concern, our fault.
1: Everywhere we look in Paul's epistles, after he gives us the proper explanation and direction to follow, then there is a call to obedience and how that is played out. And there are consequences and penalties for those that don't obey.
2: You know, we see that Paul is struggling to know why. That's the whole point.
1: Good point.
2: He wants to know why. Why can't I do what I know I should do? Being a man under the law, being the authority under Judaism, why can't I do this? And this is explaining, now I know why I can't do it.
0: Yeah.
2: The sin nature is manifesting into the flesh, and it is the flesh that causes the sin. Not my desire. My desire is to walk with God. I just can't do it in myself.
0: Yeah.
2: And then he points to the fact that it is now, and then jumping to the next chapter, that victory is found in Christ, and therefore there is no condemnation. Not that sin does not dwell in me. It's dwelling, but it's in a room in which the blood can keep closed if we allow that to keep it closed.
0: Now, we've also taught, and I know you think this too, I'm pretty sure, Romans 7, 14 through the end of the chapter, we're dealing with present tense verbs and pronouns.
2: Right.
0: So Paul's not in a state of confusion when he writes this. These are facts.
2: Yeah.
0: They were confusing, I'm sure, when he first encountered them. But he's knowledgeable of everything now, but he's expressing to you, the believer, 2,000 years later, that the confusion you're feeling and you're sensing is explained by the presence of sin in us and that we are responsible. I need us to understand that what Paul is trying to give us in the prescribed order of God is a knowledge of what we have against us and that we have to take personal responsibility for it. And Paul is doing that even as he, and I'll use this again, he sits at the desk at Corinth writing the book of Romans some 25, 30 years after being born again, after he's been preaching around the world for the last 10, 15 years, after he's been knowledgeable of the new covenant for about the same amount of time as far as we can tell. He's not confused. He understands. So he's telling us if we're confused about why sin is manifesting in our lives, then we should go back and take a look at these verses and understand that it is our responsibility.
3: And again, we keep saying our responsibility, and again, we keep focusing that Paul is not casting away personal responsibility. We need to realize that true victory can never happen as long as I'm not taking responsibility for my actions.
0: Good thought.
3: I cannot blame someone else. I cannot blame something else. I can't say that's the sin in me. That's not me that's actually doing it. I have no responsibility. We're never going to see victory over sin. We're never going to see victory in our life. And we're never going to live the prescribed order of victory that God has laid out in Scripture as long as I am not taking responsibility for what I am doing.
0: Yeah.
3: That's why we're focusing in. We've said it so much this program. That's why we're focusing in on this, because we live in a culture and a society that wants to blame everyone else for what I'm going through.
0: Yeah.
3: I'm not responsible for what's happening in my mind. I'm not responsible for what actions that I take. I was born this way. And again, the list could go on and on and on of how we're casting responsibility away from us. That is not Scripture. We need to take responsibility for what we are going through, for what we are doing, and then and only then can God actually work inside of us.
0: All right. So the big picture, if we're going to walk in the prescribed order of God, is I am freed from sin. Mm-hmm. But sin still dwells in me.
3: Right.
0: And sin is a consistent problem that I must address properly, and it's my responsibility. So when Paul recognizes it's no more I that do it, he's speaking of, if I could use this terminology, the status of the born-again man who desires God, loves God.
1: Exactly.
0: And this is the normal procedure or normal status of a born-again man. It's a part of being a new creation. The prophecies of Ezekiel 36, I'll give you a new heart.
3: Right.
0: And that heart changes from one that is against God to one that is for God. And a new spirit, one that can't comprehend spiritual truth to one that is enabled to receive spiritual truth. And not only

0: that, God gives us that fleshly, pliable heart, that inner man that wants God. And last of all, according to the prophecy of Ezekiel 36, he places his spirit within us, which is the case of every, listen, born-again man. Right. Every born-again man has this total package. So the I that Paul speaks of, it is no more I that do it, but sin that dwells in me. He's saying the same complex thought process that you and I go through. I didn't want to do that. And I did it, but it's not what I set out to do. I've said it this way for years. No born-again person gets up in the morning and says, I can't wait to fail God today.
1: Yeah.
0: Just isn't the nature of the man. The nature of the born-again man is, I can't wait to serve him.
2: Amen.
0: And so while we see sin at times manifest, we look back at ourselves and say, why in the world did I do that? And this is the confusion.
2: Yeah.
0: This is the tension of living in the already set free from sin, but not yet totally free from the presence of sin that we live in.
2: Right.
1: Could I borrow from Judges, going back into the Old Testament, as to one of the reasons why maybe the sin nature was allowed to remain? It's supposed to be in a dormant state. Judges 2:22, and God is speaking to Israel, who had, under Joshua, had conquered the land, but not all of it.
2: Right.
1: There was still something left. And we see failures in Judges 1 in the beginning of chapter 2, that through them, he talks about why he left those nations. Through them, I may prove Israel, whether they will keep the way of the Lord to walk therein, and their fathers did keep it or not. And the idea there is that those nations were allowed to stay there, but they weren't given dominion over Israel unless Israel allowed them by their actions,
0: right.
1: by
0: Perfect.
1: Worshiping their gods.
0: Mm-hmm.
1: So let's bring the parallel into the New Testament. The Old Testament is the New Testament concealed, New Testament, the Old Testament revealed. So we see that the sin nature is there, but we don't have to obey it, nor should we allow it to influence us. And that's what Paul says. I know it's there. It dwells there. It cohabitates there, but I'm not going to let it have dominion. And so, but God allowed it, I think allowed it to stay, so that every day we would be constrained, maybe, to keep our eyes on the cross.
0: Yeah, that's the disciplinary measure right. Brother Swigert right. talked about. And that's why when you listen to him, especially in the last 2 or 3 years of his life, he would come to the program and say it 2 or 3 times a day and never fail. I got up this morning and I said, Lord, my faith is not in me. It's not in my ability. It's not in what I can do. It's not in, I realize that the Lord, and I'm going to paraphrase here, without you, I can't do anything.
1: Yeah.
0: And I honestly think that Brother Swigert probably, because of everything that he had traveled through, was an individual that had come further along in the maturity of his faith than most people will ever do in this lifetime. He had learned the hard way that faith in Christ and Him crucified is the only ways and means, and he was totally sold out to it. But he realized that every day, several times a day, he needed to reaffirm where his faith
1: was. That's good.
0: And this is how he operated in the prescribed order of God. It wasn't, I know that now and leave it.
1: I've arrived. He never gave the impression,
0: no.
1: I've arrived.
0: It's
1: always, and one of the things I brought up to the students is that a man of God that wants, and a woman of God that wants a deep, intimate relationship will never be satisfied with that level. They want more. They want more. And it's not that they're not happy with their life with God. It's just they want more. And if you look at the revivals, it was the same thing. You had Evans, for example. He loved God, but he kept on saying, break me, break me. Do more in me. Do more in me. I want to be closer to you. And that's true love.
0: Yeah. So we have established then that sin dwells in us.
2: Correct.
0: And we have to take responsibility for us. Paul would say in verse 18, for I know, this is experiential knowledge, that in me, I think it's probably gnosko.
1: No, it's not. But the thing with that verb in the Greek, that it is a perfect tense, eido, I think it is, but it is a perfect active indicative, which means it's a past action that he's aware of.
2: Right.
1: With ongoing results.
0: Yeah.
1: It's got ongoing results. In other words, I have come to know this experientially.
0: Yeah.
1: With the result is I'm never going to let go of it.
0: Yeah.
1: Now the Greek word does not allow, that verb does not allow it to say it will always be that. He knows it. Now he can decide later on to ignore it, but he does know very clearly in verse 18 that in him, he's learned by experience that in him dwells no good thing. And the Greek word there is agathos, and it also means profitable.
0: Yeah.
1: So it's not good in the sense of this is good, this is better, this kind of stuff. It's profitable. There's nothing in me that's even profitable.
0: Yeah, I can't profit myself.
2: I know they're in the idea, maybe you correct me if I'm wrong on this, Mike, but I think it was Zodiades brings the idea of, in this particular sense, to see, to perceive, to understand by seeing it. Paul is speaking here as a saved man who's looking back to tell us from his experience what he saw happening, and then he's going to bring the solution as we get into the first few verses of Romans chapter 8. So he experienced this. He saw this happening to himself. And this is how we as well, any believer that's watching it, that's honest with themselves, can say, I've had this happen to me.
0: You're right. You know?
2: Yeah. And this is why we were strong in opposition to some of the doctrines of the Grace Revolution because of their stance on, you know, don't talk about sin. Well, sin is the problem.
0: Yeah.
2: Acts of sin are the manifestation of the sin nature that's obviously being...
1: They've accused us, you spend so much time talking about sin that you're encouraging sin.
2: Yeah, it creates a consciousness of sin.
0: Yeah, and we don't have to have a conversation about sin
2: to experience it.
0: Right? It dwells in us.
1: Well, through ignorance, it manifests more.
0: Right,
1: so by talking about it and coming to the, and Ido, I just looking at Strong's makes a comment, he said, this is a primary verb used only in certain past tense.
2: Yeah.
1: So it's the idea, I have, as you said, I have come to know. Well, how have you come to know? He's come to know by experience. He realized, even though I want to find something good in me, there's nothing
2: good. Isn't there.
0: But the perfect tense is important because it's an ongoing situation.
1: It's very important. You know, past tense,
0: it's not just something I learned and I forgot.
1: It's not today I'm putting
0: this into action.
1: This is not an aorist, which means it's a simple past tense or a imperfect tense. This is a perfect tense, past knowledge with ongoing results of that.
0: Correct me if I'm wrong. He's saying that I live with this information constantly.
1: Daily.
0: Mm-hmm. Yeah, this is something
2: ever present.
1: Even from an experience, from an understanding.
0: Here's where we are. I know that in me, that is in my flesh, dwells no good thing. We've already talked about the idea of flesh. It's a complicated word in the sense of Paul's usage. Sarx is the Greek, and it has derivatives, different additions to the ending. But it basically means fleshly or carnal. And hamartia is the word for sin. Gentlemen, anything you want to add to the conversation? Again, I've said I'm trying to understand to the best of my knowledge what Paul is meaning by the term flesh. Do any want to add to anything of that? It's a difficult... You know, Douglas Moo is a scholar I respect a lot.
1: Mm-hmm.
0: And he said this about Paul's use of the word flesh. And he said it's tricky.
2: Yeah. And he's a scholar.
0: He says it's tricky. In other words, it's hard to fully comprehend. And that's why I'd kind of like to stay with the idea that this is where sin is expressed through us, and it's always available to be expressed through us, mm-hmm. even if I can't, to the viewer's satisfaction, define what flesh is, what sin nature is. Like I said, I was taught and have believed that sin nature is the power source, flesh is the expression. But it's kind of like soul and spirit. You can't have one without the other.
1: Yeah.
0: They overlap to such a degree, that's what makes the word tricky.
2: Right. Yeah.
3: You know, the way I've always, and it is tricky, the way that I've always viewed it is flesh is more like a tool. And what it does is controlled by actually the nature that's controlling me. So in whenever I am unsaved and the sin nature is just ruling and reigning, my flesh is being controlled by the sin nature. But the goal at salvation, when we receive a divine nature, when the Holy Spirit lives in us, that He starts to live through us as well. And living through us would then mean the flesh, right? My body, which is part of what the flesh is, can then be used by the divine nature for good. Is that a good way to look at it?
0: Well, I think it is certainly, again, one of the ways we should. Paul isn't necessarily trying to make us come up with a definition of sin in verse 17, the sin nature or flesh. He's showing us the indwelling problem.
3: Yeah.
0: And so I probably want to stay there primarily because, again, as a teacher, I want to dot my I and cross my T, and we could have theological conversations about which is what and what is which I have had and will continue to have with different people. And as I study the different scholarship, some of you may have a different view of what flesh is and what the sin nature is. Here's the problem. It's in us. And it's contrary to God's prescribed order. And Paul says that he has come to know and realizes each and every day that in him dwells no good thing. Why does he tell us that? So that we have no confidence in who we are, what we can do, and how we can go about accomplishing it. If we want to operate in the prescribed order of God, we have to come to that place where we're totally devoid of faith in self. Sadly, I guess I can say this truthfully, none of us are there. Therefore, based on that thought, the idea of dormancy for the sin nature has to remain relative dormant, because without perfect faith, there was only one man that had it, and he didn't even have a sin nature.
2: That's right.
0: Without perfect faith, it would be an impossibility. So we live with the warning that says we've got to approach our Christian experience by faith in Christ and the cross every single day, all day long, because in us, there's something that will bend us and lead us outside of the purposes and will of God, whether we like to admit it or not. We love you. Be sure that you join us tomorrow. We're going to have a special guest on the program tomorrow. And when we finish with that, we'll come back to verse 18. So please come with us.
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0: Thank you for listening to the Sun Life Radio Network. Welcome to the Donnie Swaggart broadcast, including praise and worship from the Family Worship Center singers and musicians, and a message from Brother Donnie. 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

ask big, and you shall receive. What a beautiful name this morning. Hey, can we just praise him a little bit? What has he done for you? What has he done for you lately? I don't know about you, but I'm paying it forward for everything he's already done.

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In that name, demons have to flee. In that name, sick bodies are healed. Right now, lift up your hands this morning. Just begin to worship. Just begin to declare there's no other name like Jesus. Pick it up with that bridge if you can. Lift your hands right now. Just worship.

0: God. Praise God. Heavenly Father, we come before you in the name of Jesus. We pray over your people today. Lord, we know right now that there is something special about the name of Jesus. And we will declare it this morning that at that name, sickness has to flee. Cancer has to flee in the name of Jesus. We take authority over depression and oppression. We take authority over the spirit of bondage and the spirit of darkness, the spirit of anxiety that seeks to plague our young people. We bind that in the name of Jesus Christ, and we declare liberty in the name of Jesus. Minister to your people today, those that are here and watching by television all around the world. Break the chains and break the cycle of sin right now in the name of Jesus. And we believe it this morning. And we lift up the name that is above every name. And everyone said, amen. Give the Lord a hand clap of praise today. Come on, church, you can do better than that. Lift your voices and begin to shout the praises of God.
1: Now, a song from Terramont Pettit.

Would you stand this morning? We take our tithes and the offerings for Family Worship Center. And those of you that are watching and listening, wherever you may be in the world, you can call the number on that screen or you can give online safely, easily, and quickly. Heavenly Father, we come before you in the name of Jesus. We thank you for all that you are doing for your people. Bless those that give to your work. And we ask it in Jesus' name. Amen.

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3: Open your Bibles to Genesis, the book of beginnings, chapter 22. Genesis chapter 22, we'll begin reading with verse number 9. And they came to the place. Let me pause right there for a second. God has a place for His children, and it's at the cross. God has a place for the church, and it's at the cross. And they came to the place which God had told him of, and Abraham built an altar there and laid the wood in order and bound Isaac his son. And laid upon the altar upon the wood. And Abraham stretched forth his hand and took the knife to slay his son. And the angel of the Lord called unto him out of heaven and said, Abraham, Abraham. And he said, Here am I. And he said, Lay not your hand upon the lad, neither do anything unto him. For now I know that you fear God, seeing that you have not withheld thine son, thine only son, from me. And Abraham lifted up his eyes and looked, and behold, behind him a ram caught in a thicket by his horns. And Abraham went and took the ram and offered him up for a burnt offering in the stead of his son. And Abraham called the name of that place Jehovah Jireh, as it is said to this day, in the mount of the Lord it shall be seen. And I want to minister for a few minutes on the subject Abraham and the revelation of Jehovah Jireh. The Lord is my provider. Father, we come before you in the name of your son, Jesus. We're so grateful for the presence of the Lord that we sense in this service. We pray that the word would go forth under anointing to minister to those not only here in the sanctuary, but to those that are watching wherever in the world that they're watching Sun Life Broadcasting Network. Let the same Spirit go through those ether waves to touch their hearts, to touch their lives. Lord, let the cross become real in their hearts and in their lives today. And we give you all the praise and all the glory. And everybody said, amen. I want to begin with a statement this morning. God has big plans for you. I'll even say it this way. God's plan for you is bigger than you could ever hope, dream, or imagine. Now, the plan that God has for us may not be in the same vein as Abraham to give us the revelation of the coming cross. But I want you to understand something this morning here in the sanctuary, and those of you that are watching, you are a child of God. And every single person that names the name of Jesus Christ, God has a plan for your life. He wants nothing left to chance. He wants to direct the path of your life just as he directed every step of Abraham's life. This journey of Abraham is really the story and the journey of all of us. I would encourage those of you here today and watching, I would encourage you to get the Genesis commentary and study the commentary notes on the life of Abraham. I believe that it will enrich you. I believe it will help you. I believe it will encourage you. When you study the life of Abraham, first of all, it is the story of the journey of faith. And faith is a journey. Along this journey, it is the work of the Holy Spirit to begin to do a work in the heart and life of each of us. In this journey of faith that Abraham was called upon, you must note that while it was a journey that produced great victories, a journey that produced great revelation, and we'll deal with some of those revelations. But at the same time, the fact remains, and we cannot gloss over it, that on his journey of faith and upon your journey of faith, as there were failures in the life of Abraham, there's going to be failures in your life. But I want you to understand something. Your failure is not the end of your journey. Your failure is not the end of the story, but your failure is an opportunity for the grace of God to shine bright in your heart and in your life. And understand something, God never works from what might be, but he always works from what is. So it doesn't matter, and we're not glossing over your failure. It's sin. You shouldn't have it. But God is bigger than your failure. The grace of God is greater than your failure. The grace of God is greater than your weakness. The grace of God is greater and more powerful than every doubt and every fear you may have. So you will fail the Lord. We look at Abraham, we see, look at some of the failures of his life. He right after he receives the call and the commission to leave Ur of the Chaldees, almost immediately we see him going down into Egypt and lying about Sarah, saying that she is his sister. This was a far greater sin than you realize, because it was an attempt by Satan to pollute the bloodline. If Pharaoh, who took Sarah into his concubine, it could have messed up the plan of God, and God had to divinely intervene. But there's something you need to know. If you notice, this failure came right after God had revealed himself to Abraham. And this is a lesson that we need to learn on this journey. that when God proves himself to you, when God reveals himself to you in a supernatural way, make sure and understand the powers of darkness are going to come immediately. Because just as God has a plan for Abraham, just as God has a plan for you, Satan has a plan. Satan's plan is to come to steal, to kill, to destroy, to enslave you, to ensnare you, to fill your heart with fear and doubt and unbelief, to stop you from fulfilling God's call. But please understand, it's not how many times you fall down, it's how many times you get up and keep pressing toward the mark of the prize of the high calling that is in Christ Jesus. And then we find, that was in chapter 12, then we find just a few chapters later, Abraham does the same thing with Abimelech, the king of Gerar. He goes there and he lies about Sarah. There's a lesson there too. An old sin is an easy sin. Now, did you hear that? An old sin is an easy sin. And that's where Satan will come against you. God works and brings a miracle in your life, delivers you. But there's going to come a time that he's going to make it look like it's so easy to fall back and to do what you once did. But thank God, his grace, the grace of God is greater than our failure. Look at the failure that he had with Hagar. This was even greater, a greater sin, because it was fear and doubt ruling the day. God had promised Abraham. Now, let me stop right there. When God makes a promise, God keeps his word. Oh, you're not here this morning. I said, when God makes a promise, God keeps his word. God is not a man that he should lie, neither the son of man that he should repent. What God has blessed, let no man curse. Hallelujah. He keeps his word, but fear, doubt. He looks at the age of Sarah, past the age of childbearing. He looks at his own life. He knows he's old. Getting old is not fun. I got up this, if you ever saw me, I'm only 70, but my back is full of arthritis. I don't even know what arthritis is. It just hurts. I've tried to get the doctors, I don't even think they know. But man, you get up in the morning, I'm like this. I'm not exaggerating. I get up and I'm walking like, and I have to move around. I have to get the blood flowing. And your mind, in your mind, you see yourself as you used to be. When some of you had hair. Lots of it. A whole lot of it. You in your mind, you remember your energy and the things you could used to do. And you know, this is honest to God truth.

Man, I used to run 7 miles a day. I could stay up all night. I could eat a large pizza, never gave a pound. Now if I smell a pizza, I've gained 20 pounds. I could used to eat all the Snickers and the Krispy Kreme donuts I wanted and never gain a pound. And now if I just see the red light of Krispy Kreme, I can feel my stomach. It just happens. But Abraham began to look at his body, the things that were. And see, Satan will show you the things that are. In other words, he will show you your liability. He will show you that in your own self, you can't do this. And he succumbed to the fear, to the doubt. And he listened to Sarah, and he took Hagar, Sarah's maid, and brought forth Ishmael, a child of the flesh. But you've got to understand something this morning. When God makes a promise to you, that promise is not really built around what you can or cannot do. It's what God says he can do. And he just wants us to agree with what he can do. Somebody needs to shout. If the word of God says he's our healer, he's looking for somebody to agree with him. If the word says he's our deliverer, he's looking for some. That's the word of God. That's a promise of God. But in all of this lack of faith, at the same time, we see the patriarch had enough faith to intercede to the father on behalf of Lot. And Lot was spared. You have more power as a child of God than you realize. You've got to understand that this morning. When you got saved, the Holy Spirit came to live inside of you. And especially now, if you've been baptized in the Holy Spirit with the evidence of speaking in other tongues, there is a power inside of you that is greater than every power of darkness, greater than every sin, greater than every demon, greater than Satan himself. There is a power in you that can see blinded eyes open, deaf ears unstopped, and the lame walk. Because it's not you, it is the power that is inside of you. Hallelujah. And we Pentecostals, and I'm proud to be a Pentecostal, but we've allowed ourselves to get sidetracked in the last 30 or 40 years and get our eyes on the acquiring of things. And let me specify, I'm not opposed to somebody being blessed. I'm not opposed to riches. I'm not opposed to somebody living in a mansion and driving a nice car. No, that's not what I'm saying. But the point I'm saying, God has given this power not to acquire material things, but to be a light in the darkness. To stand up and believe God, to see our family saved, to see a move. Let me tell you, God is looking for people in Family Worship Center that says, I believe God. We will have revival. We will have a move of God. The Holy Spirit is gonna move in this house one more time. We have allowed ourselves to get sidetracked on things that are not really important. And we've abandoned the things that are important. Holiness, righteousness, being close to God. The greatest riches you can obtain in the world is fellowship with God. Now understand that. The greatest blessing you can receive is your fellowship. Notice, this is interesting. In Jesus, during his time on earth, this just popped into my head.

close to God as you want. You can get so close that you can hear his heartbeat. And that's communion right there. That is fellowship. That is joy unspeakable when you are enveloped in the presence of God. And it's not just when you're in church. It can be all the time. We find then in this journey of faith that God called Abraham to surrender some things. As he will call all of us, when you enter into fellowship, there will be some things that you have to lay down. But the things he asks you to give up, he will always replace it with something better. Matter of fact, when you look at this, you'll find there was a sevenfold surrender in the life of Abraham. Number one, he had to surrender his kinfolk, his family. As God told him to leave, he had to surrender his native land. We're in this land, but this is not our land. This is not our home, church. We are just passing through. God told him to surrender the veil of Jordan. I'm not going to take time to explain all of these things. God called him to surrender the riches of Sodom, the surrender of Ishmael, the work of his flesh. The Holy Spirit will not tolerate flesh, because he does not share his glory with anyone. Then he had to surrender self. And then the surrender of Isaac. On this journey along the way, and I preached this a few months ago, I think it was in December or January, I don't remember, but God would speak to Abraham and give him divine revelations. God has a revelation for each of you. Now, that's a revelation that is not apart from the Word of God. There's no such thing as revelation apart from the Word of God. But there is none of us in this building or us watching by television, wherever in the world they may be, that has seen everything God wants us to see and know about him. But there are revelations of himself along the way. The first revelation that Abraham received is found in Genesis chapter 14, where God revealed himself as El Elyon, which means the Most High God. God is bigger. There is no power that can stand in his presence. We don't just serve a big God. We don't just serve a mighty God, but we serve an almighty God, creator of heaven, creator of earth, creator of man, creator of the stars, creator of the sun, creator of the moon. And if he can do that, he can create a new heart in you. Hallelujah. He's a creator. In Genesis 17, God would reveal to himself as El Shaddai, Almighty God. But now, as I read to you this morning, we come to this point in his life where God gives him the ultimate revelation. Matter of fact, what Abraham receives right here was the very purpose of the beginning of God calling him out for Ur of the Chaldees. Years before, when God revealed himself, God spoke to him, God called him, and Abram, who was an idol worshiper, who made a living, tradition says his family made a living making figurines of all of the false gods that the Chaldeans worshiped. But when God revealed himself to him, Abraham accepted that revelation and accepted that call. And God brought him out, all for the express purpose to bring him to the place that he was now. That's the reason why I said, when I begin to read this text, God has a place for every

child of God, and it's at the foot of the cross. I don't want to deal this morning with all of the steps of Abraham taking Isaac, the wood, the altar. I don't want to deal with that. But I want to deal with the revelation itself. This revelation of Jehovah Jireh, the Lord, our provider. Before I start that, aren't you glad this morning that whatever the need of your life is, God is our provision. Oh, hallelujah. If you're sick, He's the provision for healing. If you're lost, He's the provision for salvation. Oh, if you don't know which way to go, He's the provision to put our feet on a sure, solid ground and direct the path of our life. Provision. Jehovah Jireh, the Lord, our provider. The revelation of Jehovah Jireh, the revelation of the Lord's provision, is a threefold revelation for us today. Number one, it is the revelation of the doctrine of substitution, and to a tiny degree, the doctrine of identification. Now, what do you mean by that? Well, let's look at it. Abraham was told by God to take your son, your only son. And we had a question came in a few days ago that someone was confused by that. They said, how can the scripture say that Isaac was his only son when Ishmael was his son? But they don't understand the context of the word only. It means unique, one of a kind. Only Isaac could fit that unique, one of a kind status as only son. He was the miracle son, the only miracle son born to Abraham and Sarah. And when God told him to go offer up his son, it was confusing to Abraham because he knew that human sacrifice was not a part of God's worship. But he put his faith in the Word of God. In other words, he was saying, I don't understand this. But he would even tell his disciples, remember, I mean, his servants, he said, the lad and I go up to worship, and we will return. Oh, did you get that? The lad and I go up to worship, but we will return. What he was saying was, listen, I don't know why God is asking me to climb this mountain. I don't know why God is asking me to offer up my son. And if I plunge that knife and that knife takes his life, the God that we serve will raise my son from the dead. Hallelujah. Somebody needs to shout hallelujah. That's what it meant. But it wouldn't have done any good to offer Isaac because Isaac was not the sacrifice that God would accept. So here is, let me sum up the doctrine of substitution. The moment Adam sinned, from that point on to now and on beyond, every single baby born that has been born, will be born, is born, and will be born, is born in sin, the Adamic nature. God, it was the will of God for Adam and Eve to bring forth sons and daughters of God. But because of their sin, their rebellion, they have brought forth children of darkness. That's the reason why the heartache in the world. That's the reason why the drug addiction, the alcoholism, sin. Every problem in your life is because of a decision Adam made.

Now, some would say that's not right. But God's way is perfect. And God could have said at their rebellion and their sin, I'm going to wipe them out. I'm going to start over. And I'm going to create another man and another woman, and I'm going to start over. But God, in his divine justice, as Paul would write, by one man sin came into the world. So too, by one man would righteousness and holiness and justice come into this world. He had a plan. Hallelujah. Do you understand that? Nothing happens in the kingdom of God has a plan for everything. Somebody needs to shout. And that plan was, first, he was going to raise up a man by the name of Moses. And through Moses would come a mighty people. And those people would give us the law. They would give us the word of God. And they would eventually give us the Messiah. That's why Israel is hated by the world. Now, the world doesn't know it. I was watching just the other day on YouTube some of the most vile anti-Semitic tropes being spewed out by college students. And it was, you know, what's so amazing? I don't know what it is, but I watch these clips, these college students. They have no world experience. They have no life experience. They're just regurgitating what some professor taught them. They're not there to, that's bad. No, it's not bad, it's right. Let me just say it this way. Most professors are not there to educate, they're there to indoctrinate. And I stand behind 100%. I stand behind our president that says, I'll defund every university in America that allows anti-Semitic attitudes, that allows attacking other people on campus. Thank God we've got a president with a backbone. Thank God we've got somebody that'll say, enough is enough. But the world hates Israel, whether they realize it or not. They hate these people because they've given us the word, which calls their actions sin, and it's given us the Messiah, who they hate because they don't want to admit they need a Savior. And God, in the law, it began in Egypt. After the plagues had come and had decimated what was the, at that time, the most powerful nation in the world. They were had the largest military. They had the largest economy. I've even read some Bible archaeologists and others, historians, say that the Egyptians of this time were even practicing some rudimentary forms of brain surgery. When you go to Egypt, and I've been all over the world, and I've been privileged to see a lot of places that history calls a wonder of the world. And I'll be honest with you, when you look at most of them, you look like, that's it? That's all? But there are some. When you stand on the outskirts of Cairo and you look at one pyramid after the other, massive stone structures, and you look at every single rock has been carved out to perfection.

And you look at how they reach up to the sky, and we now know, we have figured out how they were able to transport those huge, massive boulders. They did it by pulleys. But still, the ingenuity to carve these rocks out perfect symmetrically and then put them together. When you stand there and you look at it, it'll blow your mind. It is one of the things that has always moved me to see what men can do. Brilliant people. But those plagues, the frogs that covered, the darkness, the Nile turning to blood, the flies, the boils. After it was all over, now you got to understand this, after it was all over, not one Israelite had been set free. The nation of Egypt, yes, it was decimated, but they were still slaves. And God always saves the best for last. He said to Moses, tell my people, take a lamb, a spotless lamb, a lamb for a house. Cut the throat. Take hyssop, which is leaves that grew on the Nile, by the Nile, and it was a type of the humanity of Christ. Take hyssop, dip it into the blood. We've got to be dipped into the blood. We've got to have our failed, flawed humanity dipped into the blood. Oh, hallelujah. When our failed, flawed humanity, oh, I feel that, gets dipped into the blood. Oh, therefore, if any man be in Christ, they are a new creation. Old things passed away. All things become new. Then take the blood and sprinkle it in the center of the doorpost at top, and then on the left and right, forming a cross. And then he said, when I see the blood, when I see the blood, not when I see your ingenuity, not when I see your musical talent, not when I see your financial acumen, not when I see your strength and your might and your power, but when I see the blood, I will pass over you, and nothing has changed in 4,000 years when I see the blood, when I see. But you don't know what I did when I see the blood. You don't know I'm a failure when I see the blood. He said, oh, I didn't come to tell you. He said, he told those people, he said, take that little lamb after the blood has been applied. Cook it. And eat all of it. Not some of it, but all of it. Meaning, we don't take what part of Jesus we want. We eat all of him or none of him. And I want my non-Pentecostal brothers and sisters to hear that. We don't take just Jesus as our Savior, but we take him as our baptizer in the Holy Spirit. We take him as our healer. Oh, hallelujah. He told him to eat it. If you know, read it. He told him to eat it standing up, not sitting down as he would later on. But then the first Passover, eat it standing up. Why? Because they were leaving. Oh, hallelujah. They were about ready to leave. They didn't leave as slaves. They didn't leave as paupers. When they walked out with all of the gold and the silver and the jewels that Egypt had, because God will bless his people. But then we see the sacrificial system.
That was the substitute. Until the reality came when the Lamb of God stepped out of eternity and into time 2,000 years ago, born of a virgin, lived a sinless, perfect life, and at the age of 33 and a half, went to Jerusalem and hung on a rugged cross. He became our substitute. Now here's the, I got to go take it further though. You see, every one of us deserves to die on a cross. We are all guilty. There's not a one of us that is not guilty. And because there was sin, sin had to be paid for. That debt of sin that was piling up higher and higher and higher, it had to be paid. But the blood of bulls and goats could not pay the debt. It could only cover the debt. And you've heard me say this. George Williams, the great Irish Old Testament scholar, he made the statement, and I don't know if he's right, but it sure sounds good. He said that from the time in Egypt when God instituted the sacrificial system until the day Jesus died on the cross, he said it could well be that 1 billion lambs had been offered up in sacrifice. And he said if all of those lambs, 1 billion, if you could gather up all of the blood, it would be a veritable river of blood. But he said all of that blood could not take away one sin. But then the next sentence said, but one drop of the precious blood of Jesus Christ, there was enough redemption in one drop to save all of humanity, past, present, and future. Hallelujah. We're guilty. We deserve to die. But Jesus Christ became our substitute. Oh, hallelujah. I don't have to die on a cross. I don't have to suffer eternal hell. But my faith is in my substitute, Jesus Christ, the King of Kings and the Lord of Lords. And I identify his death is my death. His resurrection is my resurrection. So it is the revelation of the doctrine of substitution. Number two, the revelation of Jehovah Jireh, the Lord our provider. It's a revelation of victory. Hallelujah. Hallelujah. When Jesus came out of that tomb, he came out victorious over death, over hell, over grave. His death on Calvary is our victory. As the old Bible scholars of old would say, he is our victory over the world, the flesh, and the devil. Oh, hallelujah. He didn't die on the cross, and he didn't save us to drag through life begging for alms, but he didn't die that we may be plagued with sin and bound by sin our whole life. But when he died on the cross, his blood was shed that sin no longer have dominion over us. It is victory, victory, victory. Hallelujah. Woo! I was preaching, I've told this before, but either you won't remember it or you wasn't here the Sunday I told it. And if you were, I don't care. It's still good. I was preaching in Wichita, Kansas. Before service, I was in the lobby, and a gentleman walked in, very distinguished, gray-headed, dressed to the night, very distinguished, but I knew the moment I saw him, I knew he was a preacher. We have that look. I can spot him in the airport, that's a preacher. I can spot him on the street, that's a preacher. So he came up to me. Started talking. Started telling me what the network

had meant to him. And I just said, well, what do you do? And he goes, I'm an evangelist. And as I was listening to him in my spirit, something whispered, he's got a story. And I said, out of the blue, I said, how did you get saved? He said, oh, you won't believe this, Brother Donnie. Now, he's probably passed on because he was pushing 80 then. I think he was 77, 78, and this was 15 years ago. He said, from my early adulthood to my late 50s, I was an alcoholic. And he said, I don't mean a sometime drinker. I meant 7 days a week. He said, actually, I was what the world would call a functioning alcoholic. He said, when I woke up in the morning, every fiber of my body was screaming for alcohol. And he said, I kept a bottle of vodka on my nightstand beside my bed in a glass. And he said, every morning I'd pull myself up in bed and take that bottle and pour a full glass of vodka. And before I got out of bed, I'd have to drink it to settle my nerves. He said, I would drink all during the day at work. He said, I could function. I would have my alcohol in a thermos. I would fill it with half coffee, half alcohol. He said, when I would get off work, I'd go straight home and walk in the door, and I would sit down and I would begin to drink. And most nights, if I didn't pass out in my chair, I would stagger to the bed, fall in, and was out. But he said, after a while, the years of alcohol abuse began to catch up to me. He said, my body began to break down. He said, I started coughing blood. Went to the doctor. The doctor said, you're an alcoholic. You have drank away the stomach lining. There is literally nothing we can do if you don't stop drinking. And he said, I looked at the doctor and said, doctor, do you know how many times I've been to rehab? Whether it was 2 weeks, 4 weeks, 6 weeks, and I'd walk out and they'd say, you're free. He said, within 24 hours, I'd be drunk. I can't stop drinking. And he said, this is what the doctor told me. He said, if that's the case, don't come back. Don't come back. There's nothing we can do for you. And he said, my advice to you is leave here, go to the grocery store, and buy all the alcohol you can, go home and drink yourself to death, because you're going to die. And if you can't beat it, you might as well just die drunk. That's what the doctor told him. He said, I got in that car, and he said, I knew I was going to die, and I was going to die soon. He said, I drove home with a cloud over me, the oppressive powers of death. I could feel death at the door. Walked in the door, sat down, grabbed a bottle, filled up the glass, started to drink it. And he said, I stopped and I set it down. And he said, I know nothing about God, knew nothing about God. And he said, I looked up to heaven. And he said, God, I don't even know if you're real. I don't know if you're real or you're a fairy tale. I've never believed in you. I've never believed in that book, the Bible. I've never believed in this man, Jesus Christ. But I'm desperate. And if you're real, I need help. He said he sat there. And he said he sat there all night
That was Friday. Sit there all day Saturday, staring at that bottle, staring at that alcohol, saying, God, I'm going to die. Are you real? Are you real? He said, I didn't know anything about church. To me, Baptist, Methodist, Assembly, I didn't know what they believed. Sunday morning came, and he said, something inside of him said, get your car and go to church. And he said, I looked up to heaven, and I said, I don't know what church to go to. And he said, all of a sudden, I remembered, there's a church right down the street. I pass it every day, going to work and coming home from work. And he said, I drove, and he said, it was only by time a couple of minutes down the road, but he said it was like an eternity. It's like there was a voice in my head screaming, you're a fool. You're a fool. You're going to this thing called church. It's just a crutch. These people are living in a fool's paradise. He said, I pulled up on the parking lot, parked my car. Service had already started. He said, I walked in. What he didn't know was that church was a Pentecostal church. He said, I walked in and I sat down in the back. And he said, something I had never felt in my life, I felt the presence of God. You can feel him. And he said, I don't remember what the preacher preached. Don't remember a thing that he said. And he said, but when he gave the altar call, he said, bow your heads. He said, I didn't know what the protocol was, but something in me said, get up and walk down that aisle. He said, I got up. I walked down that aisle. He said, before anybody could respond or do anything, and nobody did for a moment, he said, I knelt down there, and he said, I looked up to heaven, and I said, God, I don't know how to talk to you. I don't know what to say. And he said, all of a sudden, in his mind, he remembered. He said, my grandmother died when I was a little boy. He said, I hardly remember her. And he said, I only went to her house a few times once I had a little bit of remembrance. And he said, but my grandmother was a Christian. And he said, I remembered every night I was there, she would put me on my knees. And she would say this prayer. And after all these years, it came back to my mind. He said, I looked up to heaven and I opened my mouth and I said, now I lay me down to sleep. I pray the Lord my soul to keep. And if I should die before he wakes, oh, somebody needs to shout. He said, Brother Dottie, he said, nobody laid hands on me, but I felt a power, a presence come in. I felt victory. I walked out of that church. I was saved. I was born again. I was set free. I walked back in that house. I poured every bit of that liquor down. That's been 30 plus years ago. I've never touched alcohol. One day, victory, victory, victory. Oh. I asked Robin to get this for me. I love this. This is the greatest song that Bill Gaither ever wrote. So long I searched for life's meaning, enslaved by the world and my greed. Then the door of my prison was opened by love, for the ransom was paid. I was free. Somebody needs to shout. I'm free from the fear of tomorrow. I'm free from the guilt of my past. I've traded my shackles for a glorious song. I'm free. Praise the Lord. Free at last. Hallelujah. It's the revelation of victory. I got to shut up. I got to hurry. Last, it's the revelation of blessing. Verse 17 says, that in blessing I will bless you, and in multiplying I will multiply your seed as the stars of heaven, and as the sand which is upon the seashore, and your seed shall possess the gate of his enemies. Now that was a direct promise for Abraham. But the idea of multiplying and blessing is a part of the new covenant because of what Jesus did at Calvary. 3 John 2 says, beloved, I wish
above all things, that you may as prosperous. I love prosper. That's spiritual. That's financial. That's physical. He said that you prosper and be in health, even as your soul prospers. Oh, hallelujah. It is the, oh, I got to stop. I got to stop. You're getting hungry. My stomach is growling. We're all getting hungry. But I've got to let you know something. We have been provided the substitute. We have been provided victory. We have been provided blessing. Jehovah Jireh, the Lord, our provider. Let me leave you with this. The revelation to Abraham was, the Lord will provide. But the revelation to us is, the Lord has provided. The Lord has provided. Bow your heads. Father, we come before you in the name of your Son, Jesus, this morning. We thank you for that great revelation. As your heads are bowed and your eyes closed, no one looking around, I want you to go ahead and stand. Everyone stand. Not going to hold you but a minute too longer. This morning, as I was walking, contemplating this service, Lord, how do you want me to end this service? I believe the Lord brought me back to point two, victory. You see, you can be a child of God, but yet there be bondages in your life. Maybe temper. Maybe greed. It may be gluttony. Maybe fear. It may be a profane mouth. The list could go on and on. And you don't want to be like that. But you want your life to represent the holiness and the righteousness of Christ. I'm not going to ask you what it is. It's none of my business. It's between you and the Lord. But if there's things in your life that's not right, I want you to step out. Pastors, I want all of our ministers to come first. Let them come. I want them standing out right here. And I want you to step out. I don't care what it is. No one's here to embarrass you. We're not going to ask you what the problem is. That's between you and the Lord. As they begin to sing, I'm free, I want you to step out right now. Come on.

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And right now, by faith, we lay that bondage at the foot of the cross. And today we declare our freedom, because

0: Father, in the name of Jesus, as we close this morning, we bring every bondage, every stronghold of the enemy. By faith, we go back to the cross. By faith, we lay that bondage at the foot of the cross. By faith, we appropriate the victory that you won at Calvary for your children, your church. And Lord, today, help the cross become real in our heart and life. You told us to take up our cross, meaning to appropriate the victory that Christ won at Calvary. And today, what we cannot do in our own strength, in our own ability, you did it for us as our substitute at Calvary 2,000 years ago. And Lord, right now, we declare victory. We declare freedom. We declare liberty. We declare life in every aspect of our life. In Jesus' name we pray. Amen. 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
0: I want you to take a look at the five books that you're seeing on the screen right now. They are entitled The Message of the Cross, The New Covenant, Five Offerings of Leviticus, How the Holy Spirit Works, and What I Hate, That Do I. That last book was one of Dad's most popular books. 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I know that you're going to be blessed.
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spotless bride. 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
0: You need to do it one more time. They didn't hear you.
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0: You know the Lord Jesus took full possession and slew

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Are they gone? 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
2: You know, the other day, Beulah and I were traveling back to California, and we had a call from her sister that our nephew was having some problems, who was a Christian, and I haven't heard from Glenn for a long time. And so we gave him a call. We were aware that he was having some problems. And he was at a young age, he was an alcoholic. And he accepted the Lord and he followed the Lord. And then all of a sudden, just a couple of years ago, he started falling back and he started drinking. And so he's having these problems. So we called him up on the phone. So we were on Highway 10 out between Texas and California someplace. And we talked for over an hour with him. And you could sense the fear on him. It was incredible. And he said, "Roy, pray for me. I'm seeing demon spirits." And he says, "I can't explain. My wife is so scared. He said, I see them right here in front of me." He said, "There was a whole legion of them the other night. And they're saying they're going to kill my kids. Not me, my kids." Ladies and gentlemen, when you open the door, you have to go through. But praise God, on the other end, if you'll just raise your voice to Jesus, he'll be waiting for you. As we talked to Glenn, and Beulah and I just prayed, I could feel the Holy Spirit come into that car. And we just hung up and we said, "Glenn, we'll call you back in a few days." Well, we called him back in a few days. And he said, "After you prayed with me, the number 3 came up strong in my mind." It was about 10 o'clock in the morning when we prayed for him. And he said, 3 just kept coming, 3. And exactly 3 o'clock in the afternoon, Jesus Christ delivered him from those demonic spirits that he was having. And he said, "Roy, I used to pray for 5 minutes. And he says, "I'm praying 2 and 3 hours and I can't stop." He says, "I have an experience in God like I never have before in my life." And I said, "See, the Lord will let you have what you want to have. But now you have him for sure." And I said, "You know, can you tell me what really brought this on?" And he said, "A weak church I was going to. They were not preaching the word." But he said, "Praise God, my wife and I found a spirit-filled church here in this little community that we're going to." Amen. Praise God. Glory to God. Hallelujah. Jesus is the sweetest name I know.

that I love to hear. Oh yes. But never, never has there been a name so dear. Oh, to this heart of mine, as this name so divine. Oh, that precious, precious name

You know, someday I'm gonna see my Jesus face to face. Oh, yes. And you thank him. And you praise him for his wonderful grace.

0: 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It's the Message of the Cross, 7 days a week at 7 a.m. Central Time. 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

0: This is Gabriel Swaggart, president of Jimmy Swaggart Bible College. 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As the grandson of evangelist Jimmy Swaggart, I can assure you that your time spent here will result in three things. Number one, an understanding of the message of Jesus Christ and Him crucified. Number two, what it means to be thoroughly Pentecostal. And number three, how to apply the Word of God to your everyday life and living.
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1: 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I will praise him. Praise the Lamb for sinners slain. Listen to those words. I will praise the Lamb for sinners slain. 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
3: 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But first, join us as we praise the Lord with music from Family Worship Center in Baton Rouge, Louisiana.

shout about this morning? Do you have something to praise Him for this morning? Do you have something? Oh, you're not here this morning. I've come to worship Him. I've come to praise Him. I've come to lift up His name. Randy, one more time. Glory, glory.

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1: Singers, come sing.

You may be seated. I want to take you back just a little bit. About 2,000 years ago, a crowd had gathered around an individual. He was talking about an experience that he had just recently had. I mean, an experience that completely changed his world. And all of a sudden, someone within the crowd spoke up and said, "You look familiar to me. I know you from somewhere. Where have I seen you before? Tell me a little bit about your story." And he would say, "Oh, I know you probably were familiar with me. You see, I was known as the demoniac from Gadara. I was known as a man who cut himself in the tombs, was lost without God. But let me tell you something that happened. I said, let me tell you what happened to me. I never shall forget the day when the burdens of my soul were rolled away. It makes me happy." I said, it makes me happy, glad and free. I never shall. Come on, church, somebody ought to get happy in this place. I'll never forget what God has done for me. Help me out, Brian.

Do you remember that day that all the burdens of your soul rolled away? Praise God, praise God. If you need prayer this morning, I want you to come. And I want you to come believing God that He's able to touch you, that He's able to minister to your need. Whatever it may be, it makes no difference to God because God is able. And I want you to come believing that He is able to touch you, whatever the need might be. As they sing this little chorus, where those healing waters flow, I want you to start declaring right now, Lord, let your healing waters flow.

0: Heavenly Father, we come before you this morning in the name of Jesus. We lift up every person, every need before you, Lord, and we declare that no weapon formed against your people shall prosper in the name of Jesus. We believe that every need will be met. We believe that every sickness will be healed. Every disease will be eradicated. Every bondage broken. Every chain broken in the name of Jesus Christ. We stand upon your word this morning. And we declare it right now that by your stripes we are healed in the name of Jesus. We believe this, O God. We believe this. We claim this in the mighty name of Jesus. And we declare it done in Jesus' mighty name. And everyone said, amen. Give the Lord a hand clap of praise. Come on, church. Let's give the Lord a hand clap of praise this morning.
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Thank you, BJ. Would you stand, Family Worship Center? We're going to take up our tithes for this service this morning, and we want to say thank you for all of your help. Thank you for everything that you've done for us. And for those that are watching and listening, you can call the number on the screen, or you can go online right now and support the work of God. Father, we come before you in the name of Jesus. We thank you for all that you've done. We ask that you pour out your blessings upon your people. We ask it all in Jesus' name. Amen. March around this morning, please.

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3: I want you to turn with me to the book of Matthew once again. We're going to continue on with our study on the Beatitudes. Now, as you know, we began this study just about a month ago, I guess it was. And man, I wish that I could just stand up here each and every single Sunday and bring this to you, but we have to do it this way for a time. And I'm telling you, it's going to be a blessing. I pray that it is. It's been a blessing to me to study this subject matter of the Sermon on the Mount. And I want us to look at verse 1 of Matthew chapter 5. We're going to read down to verse 12 this morning. Jesus said, "And seeing the multitudes, he went up to the mountains, and as he was set, his disciples came unto him, and he opened up his mouth and taught them, saying," now listen to what he is saying here, "blessed or happy are the poor in spirit, for theirs is the kingdom of heaven. Blessed or happy are they who mourn, for they shall be comforted. Blessed are the meek, for they shall inherit the earth. Blessed are they which do hunger and thirst after righteousness, for they shall be filled. Blessed are the merciful, for they shall obtain mercy. Blessed are the pure in heart, for they shall see God. Blessed are the peacemakers, for they shall be called the children of God. Blessed are they which are persecuted for righteousness' sake, for theirs is the kingdom of heaven. Blessed are you when men shall revile you and persecute you and say all manner of evil against you falsely for my sake. Rejoice and be exceeding glad, for great is your reward in heaven. For so persecuted they the prophets which were before you." And I want to use for a subject, we're going to be dealing with Beatitudes number 2, 3, and 4 today, since we already covered the first one. Whenever you look at these three Beatitudes that we're going to study this morning, you're going to see that they all have something in common. And it's this: each one, each believer, each Christian who applies these three to their heart and lives are those who truly depend upon the Lord for everything. Now, did you get that this morning? My text this morning is the character of a Christian: those who depend on God. Those who depend on God. Let's pray. Heavenly Father, we come before you in the name of Jesus. We thank you this morning for all that you've done for us. We thank you for your blessings. We thank you for your grace and your mercy. We ask that you would help us to teach your word. Anoint us today and anoint our ears to hear what you would have us to say. And we ask it all in Jesus' name. Amen. Now, I'm going to need your help here this morning. I'm going to need y'all to give me a little bit of feedback, because I'm going to ask you a question. And I want you to really think about this for a moment before you answer. And the question that I want to ask you is very simple. Do you believe, and is it true, that your belief system determines what you

you do. Let me ask it again and think about it. Is it true that what you believe determines what you do? Is that true? So my question is to all believers and all people of God, if that is a true statement, then why is the church in a very pitiful state right now? Could it be that what we are supposed to believe, we're not doing? Because the answer is very simple, that whenever your actions are in conflict with your belief system, there's going to be problems. When your actions don't match up with what you believe, it causes for major, major problems. So out of that, can we deduce, and we should be able to deduce this statement and this understanding, that the church today is in very sad shape. We should be impacting the world. These are things that I will continue to bring before you as long as we continue this series, that the church should be impacting the world. But because that our belief system and our actions are not aligned with our belief systems, the world is impacting us. And you see, there's three things and three reasons why I believe that this is the case. Number one, most in the church, and I pray to God that I am wrong on this, and so I'll just say a good number in the body of Christ have a misunderstanding of the atonement. Secondly, they have a faulty view of sin. What do we mean by that? You have a lot of Christians that don't really believe in sin much anymore. They just believe that if we just do some good things every once in a while, we should be fine. There's a faulty view of sin. But there's also a third. And I think that this one is just as important, is that there's not a proper understanding of what Christian joy and happiness should be. And if there is a misunderstanding of the atonement, a faulty view of sin, and not a full understanding of Christian joy, then you know what that leaves? It leaves a Christian life that is shallow at best. It produces a life that is not effective. And we've got to have, in order for us to do what God has called us to do, we need to be effective. We need to be effective witnesses for the body of Christ. And if we're not effective, then where does that leave us? As we have stated a month ago, regarding the Sermon on the Mount, and I want to reiterate this as well, that this is the greatest teaching that has ever been given on what it means to be a Christian, bar none. There's no greater teaching than what we find right here on what it means to be a Christian. But we also have to understand that this is not a facade of perfection. I think you're thinking about this. This is not a facade of perfection. We don't just do this so we can just be perfect. This is not a facade, if you will. But rather, everything that we're going to be learning here over the next several months is rooted and

grounded in the grace and the mercy and the power of Almighty God. That without Him, we can't make it. You see, all these things that He has instructed regarding what it means to be a Christian, we can only be a Christian if we allow Him to work within our lives. Because if we don't allow Him to work within our lives, regardless of what we do, we're not going to understand this, and we can't apply it to our everyday life. And you see, one thing we've got to understand about the Sermon on the Mount, the Beatitudes, is these are not just words on a paper. They are meant to be understood, they are meant to be believed, and they are meant to be applied. Because I go back to this, if you understand this, if you believe this, if you truly get a hold of what the Holy Spirit is saying through Jesus Christ regarding the greatest teaching in the world on what it means to be a Christian, then our actions are going to line up with our belief system. In other words, not only are we going to believe something, our whole life is going to be wrapped up in what we believe. Everything that we do will be wrapped up in what we believe. That is why it is so crucial. It's vital for every single one of us to take to heart everything that is said within the pages of the Word of God. And if we understand it, if we apply it, it can change our whole world. I want to ask you another question. See if some of you were paying attention. Do y'all remember what I said regarding the first beatitude? Blessed are the poor in spirit, for theirs is the kingdom of heaven. Do you remember what I said about that very first beatitude? Come on now. That's close, but not quite. Come on now, help me out. Do you remember what I said? Close. I'll help you. You remember. If you get the first one wrong, you remember? If you miss the first one, you get all of them wrong. Goes back to what you said. If you misunderstand the atonement, you get all of it wrong. If you misunderstand the very first one, if you get the very first beatitude wrong, you can't go on to the next one. And you can't progress to the next one. But guess what? If you get the first one right, it's the entrance. I said it's the entrance. You've just now started on your journey. But you see, every beatitude builds off the previous one. So as we get to the first one, do you remember what we talked about regarding what it means to be poor in spirit? It means this, that I am spiritually and morally bankrupt, that I have nothing, that there is nothing within me that can save myself. There's nothing within me that can bring justification, that can bring righteous living. There's nothing within me, nothing in my hand I bring. But simply to the cross I cling. That's what it means to be poor in spirit, is realizing we are defective without God. We are nothing without God. We are bankrupt without God. We have nothing without Him. But the very moment that we understand that, the very moment that we believe that, we've just entered into a brand new lifestyle. We've just entered into a brand new family. We've just entered into His presence. But you see, the good thing about Christianity is you're not just meant to stop right there. He wants to take you just a little bit deeper. Because the very next beatitude says this, blessed are they who what? Mourn. Happy are they who mourn, for they shall be comforted. It's one thing to acknowledge that we're poor in spirit, but it's another thing to mourn. Let me say it better this way. Confession's one thing.
Contrition is another. It's one thing for us to say, Lord, I believe. But it's another thing to realize that the closer that I get to the Lord Jesus Christ, the more flaws show up in my life. And the more flaws that show up in my life, the more my heart breaks. What does it mean to mourn? That's what it means to have a broken heart over sin. It doesn't mean that you have a broken heart over the effects of sin. It means you have a broken heart over sin itself. Do you get that, church? It means that you examine yourself at the end of every single day and you have to ask yourself, why did I act that way? You have to ask yourself and examine yourself, why do I harbor unforgiveness towards someone? It's a deep reflection that you have to examine yourself, church, and you've got to realize and you've got to understand that when I come in contact with the very presence of a thrice holy God, that I'll never be able to live up to that. I'll never be able to live up. And so I mourn because of the fact that I sin, I fail, I struggle. You see, how many Christians are brokenhearted over sin? I go back to what I said. Many Christians, they have a faulty view of sin. When you talk to them, oh, it's okay, it's not a big deal. Sin is a big deal. Sin is a big deal. Think about it. Think about it for a moment. You have a man by the name of Jonathan Edwards who would minister one of the most famous subject matters ever, sinners in the hands of an angry God, that they said that the moment he began to speak, that the power of God would grip the hearts of those that were there, that they would literally run and flood to an altar thinking, Lord, I've got to hang on to something. If not, I'll drip into hell. We can't even talk about sin anymore. Because if we talk about sin, oh, you offend me. Yes. Yes. Yes. We're trying to offend you to realize that you cannot continue to live in that condition. Listen, church. God did not save you in sin. He did not save you so you can just continue to live how you want to live. He saved you to bring you out of sin, to bring you out of bondage, to give you a brand new life. So quit doing what you're doing all the way and start acting like a Christian. Here's the thing. When you examine yourself and you realize there's still sin in my heart, that it breaks my heart and I mourn over sin. I said it a minute ago, and think about it. When you get closer to God, the goodness doesn't come out. But the more you start seeing your mistakes, your flaws, your errors, you see, when light shines on darkness, all of the darkness is exposed. When the light of Christ shines upon a believer, all the flaws are exposed. The pride is exposed. The ego is exposed. Everything is exposed. My question to the body of Christ is, do Christians mourn over sin? Mourn over sin? Does our heart break over the fact that we mess up? That we're not perfect? We still have struggles. But you see, mourning doesn't just stop with you. The person who mourns not only mourns over their own sin, but they mourn over the sin of others. Oh, my Lord, they mourn over the sin of their society. They mourn over the sin of their city, of their state, of their nation. Jesus wept over Jerusalem. We need to weep over our city.
And if you don't really believe me that there's not a lot to mourn over or not a lot to weep over, my Lord, just look around you. Just look around you. And I'll just go ahead and just be as, I'll just say this. If you don't believe

Your heart should break over the callousness of evil that's there. That they would just dismiss a life. No, it's not health care. It's murder. It's murder. It's murder. Church, that should break your heart. We can no longer just stick our heads in the sand. That should cause us to have our hearts broken for our society. If that's not enough, just look at the drugs that are pouring into our country. Fentanyl is destroying our nation, and we're not doing anything about it. You see entire cities taken over by drugs and alcohol, and yet that should break your heart as a believer to see the sin that is being racked up within our nation and our cities. To go even further, human trafficking, child trafficking, that should break your heart that some pervert out there gets their jollies off by a child. That should break. We mourn. We mourn not only over our sin, but we mourn over the sin of our city, our state, our nation, society at large. But you see, here's the paradox, church. Those who mourn are happy. How can that be? If my heart is broken over sin, how is it that I can be happy? Because the more that your heart breaks, the more that you begin to search for the solution. Oh, come on now. The more that you spend with your heart broken, the more you realize that there's a better way out there. There's something better, and I'm searching for it. There's something better. And every single time that the believer, that the Christian starts to press in a little deeper, guess what? The Holy Spirit is going to show you the answer. I said the Holy Spirit's going to show you the answer. The Holy Spirit's going to point you to the one who can take away every sin, every stain, every problem. He will point you to Calvary. He'll point you to Jesus Christ. Church, I'll echo what has been said hundreds, if not thousands of times over the last 20 plus years. The answer that you're searching for is found in what Jesus Christ has done for you. That's your answer. That's your solution. And that's what the Holy Spirit is going to point you to. That way, whenever you get to that point, and that answer comes, and you realize, you know what? They're right. The answer is not found in what I do, but the answer is found in what Jesus Christ has done. And the Holy Spirit will then begin to go to work to bring your condition up to your position. He'll go to work to bring your condition up to your position, because when that happens, you're going to realize I am mourning over that, but yet I'm comforted because I know that it's none of me and it's all of Him. It's all about Jesus. All about Jesus. It's an emptying of yourself. Because those who mourn realize, as we used to say, we used to say this back in the early 1990s whenever I was a teenager. You're going to realize that you're not all that in a bag of chips. What? What does that mean? I have no idea. But you ain't all that in a bag of chips. That there's still a lot of work that needs to be done. So he takes you a little bit further. You see the progression here. Poor in spirit. And then the next one. Blessed are those who

mourn, for they shall be comforted. But then he takes you a little bit further. And he builds off of the previous beatitude and says, blessed are the meek, for they shall inherit the earth. The world looks at that and says, what? Because the world's motif is only the strong survive. The world bases its bases everything on the survival of the fittest, that the strong shall conquer the world. And Jesus comes along and says, nah, not so fast. It's not the strong that will conquer the world. The meek shall inherit the earth. The world looks at the church and says, y'all are nuts. They don't understand that. They don't understand this whole idea of meekness. So what does it mean to be meek? Do you know that meekness is a fruit of the Spirit? Meekness is not something that you're born with. Meekness is a work of the Spirit, and it means several things. First, controlled strength. But it also means gentleness, kindness towards others, humility. You see how the progression, blessed are the poor in spirit, that's you. Blessed are those who mourn, that's you. Blessed are the meek, that's you, towards others. I'll say this and I'll continue to say it, and whether you like it or not, it's true. You don't have to worry about arguing with it. It's true. I've said it during the whole session on the book of Ephesians. We're going to say it, continue to say it throughout this study on the book of Matthew. And it's this. The cross not only deals with your sin problem, it deals with your character problem. It deals with how you act towards others. It deals with how you treat others. Do you treat others with humility? Are you gruff? Are you rough around the edges? Do you fly off the handle at the drop of a hat? Or do you handle people with grace, humility, gentleness, and kindness? Do you know, when you look in Scripture, you'll see Abraham was looked at as meek. Moses was in Scripture, it says it, that Moses was the meekest man alive at that time. But do you know who the greatest personification of meekness is? Jesus. He said it about himself. I am meek and I am lowly in heart. You see, Jesus, with a blink of an eye or a snap of a finger, could have called down thunder on everyone. He could have destroyed nations just with a blink of an eye or a nod of the head, but he didn't do it. Why? Because that was not his mission. His mission was Calvary. And even when he was hanging on that cross, he could have called down legions of angels, but he said, Father, forgive them, for they know not what they do. Dr. Martin Lloyd-Jones said this, and I believe it's one of the greatest definitions of meekness. In fact, when you begin to study certain authors, they quote him when it comes to this particular passage. And he said this, meekness is essentially a true view of oneself, expressing an attitude and conduct with respect to others. The man who is truly meek is the one who is truly amazed that God and man can think of him as well as they do and treat him as well as they do.

In other words, as the Holy Spirit begins to work within you, He produces a character change in you that treats others the same way God has treated you. Oh, come on now. I want to say it one more time. Has God ever lost it on you? Has God ever blown up at you? Has God ever treated you any differently? Has He ever looked at you and cussed you out for being so stupid at times? So why are you doing that with others? You see, this is causing us to think inward. Am I truly living what I believe? Do my actions line up with what I believe? Allow me to say it one more time. If the Spirit of God's working on your character, then you won't be so quick to jump on Facebook and judge everybody that you see. You won't be so quick to write for your 5 followers. That everything that we're doing is wrong. Because it's not. If you really want to look at it, we're not the one in the wrong. Thank you for that. You won't be so quick to look down at everybody. You won't be so quick to judge everybody. But you'll treat people with respect, with kindness, without losing ground. That means this: you don't have to be a doormat. You're not supposed to be a doormat. There are times where you might have to get a little strong at times, but you do it in the right spirit, in the right way, and making sure that everybody knows where you stand. Being meek is not a pushover. We've got too many weak Christians who think that they're meek. No, you're just weak. You need to get a backbone and stand up for what's right at times, but do it in the right way, in the right attitude, and the right spirit, because when that happens, what happens? God will begin to work on that other person. Meekness. Once again, this is not a natural quality. It's not something you're born with. It is a work of the Holy Spirit. That as long as your faith is anchored in who He is and what He's done, the Spirit of God is going to begin to work inside of you to bring about this change of character. Because you know one of the greatest ways to show somebody the love of Christ? Let me just say it this way. One of the greatest things that can be said about a believer is whenever they look at you and say, "My Lord, there's been a change. My Lord, there's been a change." They don't fly off the handle anymore. They don't say these things. They don't just spit out at the mouth anymore. They don't do this anymore. There's a change. Man, they've been treating people a whole lot better. Why am I on this so hard? Because Christians, it's time we stop killing each other. Some of you don't like that. Paul said we're devouring each other. Paul said that we're devouring each other. Quit devouring each other. We're all a part of the same family. If you're saved and I'm saved, guess what? We're going to be seeing a whole lot of each other when we get to glory. We might have some disagreements on certain things, but we shouldn't go out and just ignore each other and kill each other over things that don't matter. Now, if you get the atonement wrong, we've got a problem. If you get the cross wrong, we got a problem. If you get salvation wrong, we've got a problem. But if you believe the same thing and I believe, then guess what? We need to come together, work together, and understand that we've got to treat each other much better. Why? Because we're the examples. The world does better at that than the church does. Some of y'all don't like that. Y'all don't agree with that. It's fine.

meek, gentle, controlled strength, kindness towards others. And the world says, that doesn't work. But Jesus says that when the dust settles and all the smoke clears, guess who's going to be ruling and reigning with him? Not the world, but those who are meek shall inherit the earth. That means this: let the Spirit of God work in you to change your character, to change who you are, because you're not where you should be right now. But you need to be constantly allowing the Holy Spirit to make you and mold you and shape you into the person that you ought to be. The meek shall inherit the earth. And here's the last one. Blessed are those who mourn, for they shall be comforted. Blessed are the meek, they shall inherit the earth. And then you've got this one. This is more of something that's outward. First three are inward. This one is more, it's more outward. And it's this: blessed are they who hunger and thirst after righteousness, for they shall be filled. Glory to God. Glory to God. Glory to God. They that hunger and thirst after righteousness, they shall be filled. You see, you've got the world. Woke you up there for a second, didn't I? They're constantly searching. They're searching for happiness. They're searching for the meaning of life. They're searching for something, but they'll never find it outside of God. And sad to say, you've got scores of Christians searching as well. They hop from church to church. Let me say this: God did not call you to church hop. Oh, come on now. He didn't call you to church hop. He didn't call you to be a spiritual vagabond. He called you to be rooted and planted where he tells you. That means if he hasn't told you to leave, it's no use of you to get up and leave because of hurt feelings. Stay where you are because God has told you and planted you right there. We've got Christians that are hopping from church to church. They're hopping from conference to conference. Oh, this conference is doing this. I got to go there. Oh, this conference is doing, I got to go to this one. Oh, this one is doing this. I've got, and you notice that all of them contradict each other. Listen, God didn't call you to hunger and thirst after experiences. Oh, come on now. He didn't call you to hunger and thirst after experiences. He called you to hunger and thirst after righteousness. Did you know that one of the greatest definitions for hunger and thirst? I'll read it to you. John Stott said this: there's no greater secret of progress in Christian living than a healthy, hearty, spiritual appetite. What? That doesn't sound like it's a great meaning. Think about it. When you hunger and thirst, you have an appetite, don't you? The greatest progress for Christian faith is constantly growing in the knowledge and the grace of the Lord Jesus Christ. How do you grow? You have to have a hearty and healthy spiritual appetite. It's got to be to the point where just as physical sustenance will sustain you, you got to realize that if I don't hear from God, if I don't experience the presence of God, if I don't hear from heaven, then I'm not going to make it. We've got to have a hunger and a thirst for the things

things of God. We've got too many Christians that are just happy the way that they are. We're good. We're content. We don't need anything else. He doesn't call you just to stay where you are. He wants to usher you deeper. He wants to take you deeper. He wants to give you more. He wants to show you more. He wants to give you more than what you can even ask or think. And if you just believe him and you have that healthy and hearty spiritual appetite, guess what? God is going to fill it. But notice this. He tells us that what we are supposed to hunger and thirst after. Righteousness. Not ours. His. I'm going to quote this one more time because I saw this and my eyes just bugged out of my head.

thirsting for it. Means ultimately the desire to be free from sin in all its forms, in its every manifestation. It means to be free from sin because sin separates us from God. But he takes it a step further and he deals with not only justification, but he deals with our sanctification. And he says this, but it also means of necessity, a desire to be free from the power of sin. The grip of sin and the power of sin. How is it done? When you hunger and you thirst after righteousness, what's going to happen? Oh, come on, church. It's right there. It's written in black and white. He's going to fill you. But what is he going to do? It's only done through the means of the finished work of Christ. Whenever you operate in faith under the assumption that it's not in me, but it's in what he's done, and you hunger and thirst after him, guess what? He's going to show you everything that you need to know. It's not going to be immediately. But if you search for it, if you hunger for it, if you thirst for it, God is going to fill you. What does that lead to? It leads to the Christian living a life that is pleasing to God. When you mourn over your sin, when the Spirit of God touches you and causes you to become meek, a work of the Spirit. And then as you begin to hunger and thirst after his righteousness, the Spirit of God is going to continue to work within you to make sure that you live a life that is pleasing to him. Singers and musicians, make your way back. Church, our greatest desire is to be like him. Our greatest desire is to walk with him, to talk with him, to be with him, to be like him. And I promise you, if you take these words that has been given, and you begin to apply them to your life each and every single day, it will take some time, but you're going to start seeing a change in your life. You're going to start seeing changes made in your character. You're going to start seeing changes made in your heart. And guess what? What you do will begin to match up with what you believe. And what you believe, out of that comes what you do. You see, it goes hand in hand. If you believe in what Jesus Christ has done, then you're going to start acting like it. You're going to start acting a little bit differently than you did before. Your actions are going to line up with what you believe. Now, next time, as we come before you, we're going to look at two more Beatitudes where it's going to take us a little bit deeper, with each one building upon the previous, because the last ones that we're going to deal with are not something that you and I are accustomed to. But understand this, that if you don't quit, God won't quit on you. As we close, let this be your supreme desire, to be like him. And if you're not quite sure if the cross is working in your life, all you've got to say is, Lord, by faith, I believe that everything that I received from you was paid for by Jesus Christ through what he did at Calvary. That's not something you do just on Sundays, but you do it every single day. And as you continue to believe, as you continue to grow, you're going to start seeing the Spirit of God working

in your life. Would you stand? Would you stand? Robin, whatever you feel led to sing, I want you just to slip up your hands for a moment. It won't take but just a second before we dismiss. I want you just to begin to thank the Lord for all that He's done for you. I just want you to raise your hands right now and just say, Lord, thank you for Calvary. Thank you for the blood of Jesus. Go ahead, Robin, please.

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Robin, if you could come back just for a moment, you pick up where you feel led. I believe in my heart this morning, someone needs to hear that. It's well with my soul. You've been going through a storm. Maybe it was something completely unexpected. 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And this morning, your testimony can be, it's rough on the outside, but it's well with my soul.

0: Praise God. It is well with my soul.
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I want to sing that chorus again. This chorus is about the disciples that had toiled all night long and could not make it to yonder shore. For the Bible said the wind was contrary. But then they saw Jesus walking on the water. And when he got into the boat with them, the Bible said immediately they were at the shore. Glory to God. Gently I feel

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2: Ladies and gentlemen, this is Pastor Gabriel Swaggart, and we've got a very special offer that I believe you need to have in your library, something that will benefit you each and every single day. 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And it has a scripture reference, which is 1 Corinthians 1:18. 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
1: I want you to grab your Bibles for a few minutes tonight and turn with me to Hebrews tonight. Hebrews chapter 11. We won't stay there long, but Hebrews, the 11th chapter. And my wife, Sister Bailey, is back at home. Someone had to manage the church today, and her and our team took care of our services there. And I know that she's watching. I love you, babe, and I wish you were here with me. But listen, tell those people at church, don't change the name on the sign. I'm coming home tomorrow night. So keep that sign just the way it is. Hebrews chapter 11. If you're there, holler yes. If not, it'll be on the screen. Now faith is the substance of things hoped for. What kind of faith is it? Come on, class. What kind of faith is it? It's now faith. Now faith is the substance of things hoped for. It's the evidence of things that are not seen. For by it, for by faith, the elders obtained a good report. And through faith, we understand that the worlds were framed by the word of God, so that things which are seen were not made of things which do appear. In other words, what we see in the natural came from something that was supernatural. What we see in the ordinary came from something or someone that was extraordinary. It didn't just happen to be, but God supernaturally, extraordinarily caused it to become something. You and I, this world, all of it, supernaturally ordained of God. The Bible says here that those things which are seen were not made of things which do appear. And for just a few minutes tonight, I want to talk to you about trusting God, and in particularly about trusting an unknown future with a known God. I want to say that again. You can trust an unknown future with a known God. Let's pray. Father, thank you for your word. Thank you for the Spirit of God that we feel in this place tonight. And by your Spirit, I pray you will speak to us by the Holy Spirit of God, that we will be sensitive to hear everything you have to say this evening. And Lord, hide me behind the cross tonight so that only Christ and Him crucified would be seen and lifted up in this pulpit. And for that, God, will be careful to give you all the praise and all the glory, for it's in Jesus' name. And everybody said, amen. Amen and amen. The term that I'm using as my subject matter, trusting an unknown future with a known God, actually comes from Corrie ten Boom. And if you know much of her story, you know how her and her family hid Jews in the Holocaust period to protect them from the incarceration and from the camps there, the gas chambers. And eventually they were caught, and you know the story. She survived, but yet they went to those same concentration camps, and not all of her family survived. Great horror, great tragedy that took place. But I've got to be honest with you. We had to read The Hiding Place in school, but it didn't captivate me quite those words quite like it did 35 years ago when I stood on our church platform or stage or altar, and I watched Sally Roscoe, soon to be Sally Bailey, walk down the aisle to marry me.

pastor of the great Blessed Assurance Temple in Bartow, Florida, now with the Lord, officiated that service. And in the middle of that service of our marriage, he looked at Sally and I, and he said, "Bill and Sally, never forget, you can trust an unknown future with a known God." For 35 years, those words have captivated me, that although I don't know what will happen tomorrow, God is already in my tomorrows. That he is the Alpha and the Omega, the beginning and the end, the first and the last. He's already in your tomorrow before tomorrow ever gets here. If the devil ever tells you you're not going to make it till tomorrow, you know it's a lie, and you will make it till tomorrow, because the devil doesn't have any truth in him. He's a liar and the father of lies. You're going to make it, brother. You're going to make it, sister, because your God is already there before you get there. Somebody holler amen. But we can trust an unknown future with a known God. I got to be honest with you. I needed to hear that a few days later. And if Sister Bailey was here, she'd tell you the same thing. When she walked down those aisles, she was kind of trembling, a few tears in her falling down her face. And I thought, man, she's just excited at this good-looking hunk of a husband she's about to take home. But that wasn't the case.

again, baptized in the Holy Ghost in the same church that we pastor today. Raised up as a teenage girl within that church. By the way, the best place to find you a wife, young men, is in the house of God. Ladies, the best place to find you a husband is in God's house. If you got to go looking somewhere else, you're just asking for trouble. I found Sally in church, but I knew something was up. And as we proceeded out to Anna Maria Island to the restaurant where they had the reception planned for us, she was trembling with the fact that God had called me to be a preacher. And then in that calling, that she would have to acquiesce to the will of God. And what would happen, Bill, if God called you to go to a foreign land on another side of the world, and I would have to follow and go with you? And the thought or the idea of surrendering and yielding to the will of God at that particular moment, and for the next few days, upwards to 2 weeks, that haunted her in her mind. To think that God could call me as a preacher somewhere else. She was comfortable with right there in her familiar surroundings, but yet the unknown of God's will and God's plan, it frightened her. To learn to live by faith, and I'll be honest with you, for the couple of weeks, and if she was here, she would tell you the same thing. I wasn't sure we'd make it. But somehow God supernaturally in his providence guided us through those hard places of those first couple of weeks of our marriage to surrender to whatever God's plan and will was for us, not only at that time, but forward to come. And I want to just say 35 years later, I'm so thankful that we stuck it out and that God's plan for our life was the best for our life. Can I tell somebody, God's plan is always the best. But when Preston Edwards, that great pastor from Bartow, when he spoke those words that you can trust an unknown future with a known God, I can see God's hand throughout my life. And perhaps tonight for a moment, you could take account of your own life and see God's hand. That I didn't know where I was headed. I didn't know what was in my future, but God already did. And providentially has prepared me for that moment. Can I tell you, last Sunday morning did not catch God by surprise. When Brother Swaggart had his medical incident, it did not catch God by surprise. It may have caught the family, the church, everyone else, his loved ones, all of us, his congregation, but it did not catch God by surprise. I want to tell you that old song, he's got the whole world in his hands. It's the safest place to be. It's in the hands of an almighty God who has it all under control. He's got the whole world in his hands. Gold City Quartet that was supposed to be here today, and they're coming eventually. They'll get here. We were doing a concert at Ridgecrest Baptist Church in Dothan, Alabama. And while we were there setting up, it was a big event. Several groups were on the program. Tim Riley, their famous Hall of Fame bass singer, was in the lobby sitting in one of those wingback tip chairs watching everybody else work. And they were setting up, and I came out from the restroom into that lobby, and it was a traditional lobby, and it had a large chandelier. And Tim Riley looked at me in that deep, rich bass voice. I wish I could talk like him, but I can't. He said, Bill, look up there at that chandelier. And I saw it. It was beautiful. He said, Bill, they tell us that the earth right now is spinning round and round on an axis, and it's tilted scientifically. He said, but we believe that God holds the whole earth in the palms of his hands. He said, just think, God is holding this earth so steady that while it's rotating on an axis, tilted, he said, look up there at that chandelier. It's not moving one bit. He said, if God could take care of the whole world in his hands, don't you think he could take care of you and me and our family and all of our needs in his hands? Let me just personalize it. Don't you think he could take care of Brother Swaggart and Sister Swaggart and the Swaggart family in his hands? Somebody holler, God's got it. And so when I think about trusting an unknown future with a known God,
I think about the story of Abraham and Isaac. Turning your Bibles very quickly to Genesis chapter 22 for a moment.

In Genesis chapter 22, we see the story of Abraham and Isaac. And you know that story. It's the story where God speaks to Abraham to take his one and only son, whom he loved. This is the first time in your Bible that the term love is used in speaking of the relationship of Isaac and his father Abraham. And the Bible says here that he is calling Abraham to take him up to a mount where I will show you. He said, and offer him there, verse 2, Genesis 22, 2, offer him therefore a burnt offering upon one of the mountains which I will tell you of. God didn't even tell Abraham which mountain. He just said, go and I'll tell you. Now, at the Bailey house, we kind of have a thing when we go out to eat. I don't like to share exactly where we're going. Just get in the car or the truck and we'll go. If the kids try to, Sally and I raised a pair of soon-to-be 16-year-old twins. Those of you that have followed us, you've seen them, Ariel and Ariana. And if they peep up and want to know where we're going, I don't like that. I just like to show up. It's just a man thing. I'm sorry, ladies. And they get frustrated at it. Can you imagine God telling you to do something and say, just get up and go and I'll show you where you're going? But that's what he did to Abraham. And Abraham was not smart enough to believe God and to do it. And the Bible says he takes his one and only son whom he loves to a place that God would eventually show him. And the Bible says that as he goes there, he tells his others, his servants, you wait here while me and the lad go and worship. And we'll come again to you. And in verse 6, Abraham took the wood of the burnt offering and laid it upon Isaac his son. And he took the fire in his hand and a knife, and they went both of them together. And Isaac spoke unto Abraham his father and said, my father. And he said, here am I, son. And he said, behold, the fire and the wood, but where is a lamb for a burnt offering? Listen, verse 8, Abraham cried and said, my son, God will provide himself a lamb for a burnt offering. So they went both of them together. Now listen, Donnie noted this in Scripture, but turn over to Hebrews chapter 11 for a moment. Back to Hebrews, to the end of the chapter, and we'll see in Hebrews 11 where the Bible says that Abraham had already in his own mind, he had already seen his son sacrificed and God raising him up in the resurrection. Look at Hebrews 11 verse 17. By faith, Abraham, when he was tried, he offered up Isaac. And he who had received the promises offered up his only begotten son, of whom it was said that in Isaac shall your seed be called. Verse 19, listen, accounting that God was able to raise him up even from the dead, from whence also he received him in a figure. Abraham so trusted God, he said, God, even if I sacrifice my son as you have called me to do, I know you will raise him in the resurrection. I don't know about you, but that's some kind of faith right there. That's some kind of faith to trust God even in a circumstance that sounds so crazy as sacrificing your own son and yet seeing him raised up in a miraculous resurrection. Abraham trusted God. Can I tell you tonight, faith is the substance of things hoped for, the writer says. It's the evidence of things not seen. And God will allow yours and mine's faith to be tested in great ways. Great faith requires great test to believe God. And tonight, even as we look across this campus in the Sun Life Broadcasting Network, we see the results of great faith. We see the results of believing God for big things. We see the result of someone crying before God, pleading with God for souls to be saved, for believers.

baptized in the Holy Ghost with the evidence of speaking with other tongues. To see the church come back to a reformation of the cross of Christ and Him crucified. To preach the imminent return of the Lord Jesus Christ. That kind of faith that we have seen exhibited here on this campus, great faith must be tested greatly. But I want to encourage someone that may have walked in this room tonight, or those of you that are watching us on SBN, I want to encourage you that God is a rewarder of those that will greatly trust Him, even in the crisis moments. We see it all over the Word of God. We see it all over in testimony in our own lives and in our own church. I think about this when I think about the now kind of faith and the great testing. Listen to what Peter writes in 1 Peter chapter 1, verse 6 and 7, wherein you greatly rejoice, though now for a season, if need be, you're in heaviness through manifold temptations, that the trial of your faith, being much more precious than of gold that perishes, though it be tried with fire, might be found unto praise and honor and glory at the appearing of Jesus Christ. What's Peter saying? He's saying there's going to be a trial of your faith, of what you truly believe in. But at the end, it'll be found unto glory and honor and praise to the Lord Jesus Christ. When I was growing up, our family may not have been considered poor, but we didn't have much. We didn't even think about going and buying store-bought peanut butter and crackers. You had to make your own peanut butter and crackers. How many remember that era? And as a little kid, I remember I'd take some saltine crackers. I don't know, Pastor Gabe, if you've ever done this, but I'd take it and I'd swipe some peanut butter on there and I'd squeeze the crackers. Come on, this was before electronic media and cell phones and digital games. And I'd squeeze those crackers together. And the idea was to see how much peanut butter I could get. You've done it, hadn't you, brother? I can see he's shaking his head, yes. Kids are looking at me, young adults are thinking, this guy's crazy. Come on, if you lived in the 70s and 80s, you'd have done this too. See how much peanut butter you could get to come through those little holes without breaking the cracker. When the pressure hits, whatever's on the inside is going to come on the outside. And when the pressure hits, when the manifold temptation and the test and the trials of your faith, when they hit in your life, when the unexpected medical incident, when the financial trauma hits, when there's relationship issues in your family or in your marriage or with your children, grandchildren, whatever the case may be, whatever you've made a deposit on the inside is going to come out on the outside. And perhaps I've come here tonight with nothing more than just to encourage you. God's got you. He's got your family. He's got this church. He has this ministry. And in the midst of the pressure, whatever comes out on the outside is faith to believe God, to trust God, that even though I don't see it in the natural, God, you are still at work in the supernatural realm. You've got me and you've got us. Give God a praise on a Sunday night. And what'll happen? In the process, He's refining us like gold. And through the fire, His image, the glory of Jesus Christ, will be seen in our life. That God would receive all the praise and would receive all the glory. Somebody say amen. Amen. But what am I called to do? In the process, I'm called to praise Him. Wherein you greatly rejoice. Somebody holler, greatly rejoice. You greatly rejoice. I will bless the Lord at all times. His praise will continually be in my mouth. That's why we came in here this morning, to worship together, to celebrate. That's why you came back on a Sunday night, to worship together and celebrate together and honor God. Most of us, if we'd be honest, we didn't really feel it to start with. We felt the need to come together, but it's hard to sing a praise to God when there's such heaviness in our life. But yet we came because we knew that's what we needed. Wherein you greatly rejoice. My God's got me. He's got my family. And God, I'm going to praise you.
I'm going to praise you, God, even though I'm hurting on the inside. I'm going to praise you, God, even though I don't see the answer coming. I'm going to praise you, God, even though my prayer requests seem to be hitting a brick wall. God, I'm going to praise you anyhow. I'm going to worship you regardless, because even in the midst of my praise and my worship, God, you are worthy whether my prayers are answered the way I want them to be answered or not. God, you are worthy to be praised. You are worthy to be worshiped. Somebody say amen. Amen. Yea, though I walk through the valley of the shadow of death, I'll fear no evil, because thou art with me. Thy rod and thy staff, they comfort me. Lord, I'm going to praise you even in the midst of the trial. I'm going to praise you even in the midst of the valley. God, I'm going to praise you even in the lion's den. God, I'm going to praise you even in the midst of a jail cell. God, I'm going to praise you even in the midst of a hospital room. God, I'm going to praise you when my heart is breaking. God, I'm going to lift you up. I'm going to worship you, because the same God of the mountain is the same God of the valley. Somebody holler hallelujah. Hallelujah. Lord, I worship you. I praise you. And the Bible says Abraham had that kind of faith that he had already seen Isaac resurrected. I love the way Brother Swaggart puts it in his commentary notes. You can read it later as your homework assignment. He said Abraham had already seen the resurrection take place. He was already there. And yet God spared him, we know the story, with a ram in the thicket. You don't know how God's going to meet your need, but I can promise you, based upon his word, he will. Don't underestimate the power of God to do the things that you never dreamed he would do. He's not limited to yours and mine's finite understanding. Can you say amen? And the Bible says he was already there. And yet God sent provision, a ram in the thicket, a type of the Christ, a type of the sacrifice that would come thousands of years later, once and for all, that Jesus Christ through the cross of Calvary would make provision for every need that you and I would have mentally, physically, spiritually, every need that we would be whole. 1 Thessalonians 5:23 says that we would be preserved in body, soul, and spirit. That's our physical, our mental or emotional, and also our spiritual. That God would preserve us, that God would cause us to be well in every single area. And what are you and I called to do? We're called to trust him. We're called to trust him. I'm about to land the plane tonight, but give me just a couple of moments, because we, as the body of Christ, are called to trust him regardless. And that's easy to say, my brothers and sisters, when your heart's breaking and when you don't see how this is all going to work out. But true faith is trusting God when everything else doesn't make sense. Even as Abraham did. When I think about that kind of faith, I think about the oldest book in your Bible, a man by the name of Job, who lost so much in his life, and yet, listen to what the writer says of, that Job said. Job, in Job 1, verse 21 and 22, listen to what he says. He said, "Naked I came out of my mother's womb, and naked I shall return thither. The Lord gave, and the Lord has taken away. Blessed be the name of the Lord." And then notice this next line, verse 22. "In all of this, Job sinned not, nor did he charge God foolishly." Job trusted God. Job said, "I've lost so much, and yet, God, I'm not going to charge you foolishly, but Lord, I'm going to worship you. I'm going to keep my faith planted in you. God, I'm not going to charge you foolishly, but Lord, my faith and my trust is in you." Come on, singers and musicians. My faith and my trust is in you, even in the most difficult of times. Now, faith is the substance of things hoped for, and it's the evidence of things that are not seen.
For by it the elders obtained a good report. And the scripture said, the things which have been seen and are seen are made by the things which have not been seen. The natural is made by the supernatural. The ordinary is made by the extraordinary. And so, God, I'm going to trust you. Even though my heart's breaking, I'm going to trust you. Even though I'm hurting, I'm going to trust you. God, you got a plan. I don't understand it. I don't get it. But God, you have a plan. Why don't you reach over and just tell somebody near you, just tell them, God's got a plan for you. Could you do that? God's got a plan.

Here's what I want us to do. I want everybody in the room that can, let's just gather around this altar tonight. And I want you to sing it with me while you come. Just come on right now. Let's do it.

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Randy, I want you to sing that last verse one more time and go on out. We're not guaranteed that this life that we live is going to be easy. But as a believer, we know what lies right ahead. We know that glory lies right ahead. We know that we're going to a place where the Lamb is the light, where those tears will never turn dim our eyes once again. That last

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How many of you know that no matter how great the struggles of our life, there is an unseen but guiding hand? That if we can just know that hand and know that voice, He'll lead us through every circumstance in our lives. Sing it, ladies.

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This song this morning is called Tired of You, Satan. And I'm going to tell you right now, listen to those kids this morning. That's my declaration this morning.

0: I want you to sing these last two verses. 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Glory to God. 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
1: Hallelujah. 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

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Thank you, Tara. 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

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That's what the world will do for you. But all the while, someone, his name is Jesus,

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3: So many of you remember Brother Dan Burrett. 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

Praise the holy name, the holy name. Hallelujah. Under it, Bishop of Atanda. Glory of the Bishop of Atanda.

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2: John chapter 10, verse 19. There was a division, therefore, again among the Jews for these sayings.
3: This tells us of the fact of the division, while the cause of the division lay with the religious leadership of Israel.
2: And many of them said, "He has a devil."
3: Proclaims the policy of the Pharisees and scribes, who claim that Jesus cast out demons by the power of Satan.
2: And is mad.
3: Claiming he was insane.
2: Why hear you him?
3: This portrays the Pharisees seeking to dissuade the people from paying attention to Christ.
2: Others said, "These are not the words of him who has a devil."
3: A demon.
2: Can a devil open the eyes of the blind?
3: The answer is an obvious no.
2: It was at Jerusalem, the feast of the dedication, and it was winter.
3: This particular feast was appointed by Judas Maccabeus to commemorate the purification of the temple after Antiochus Epiphanes had defiled it. It took place in December and actually was not a biblical feast.
2: Jesus walked in the temple in Solomon's porch. Then came the Jews round about him.
3: Portrays them doing such in a threatening manner, demanding an immediate answer.
2: And said unto him, "How long do you make us to doubt?"
3: It was not Christ who made them doubt, but rather their own unbelief.
2: "If you are the Christ, tell us plainly."
3: Actually, he had already told them in every conceivable way possible.
2: Jesus answered them, "I told you, and you believed not."
3: Refers to their expectations of a type of Messiah, which role Jesus would

0: not fill.
1: The works that I do in my Father's name, they bear witness of me.
0: This witness was scriptural, and therefore pointed Israel to the Bible.
1: But you believe not, because you are not of my sheep, as I said unto you.
0: They were not his sheep, because they did not desire to be his sheep. The decision was theirs, and reached because of unbelief.
1: My sheep hear my voice.
0: Christ is the head of the church, not men.
1: And I know them.
0: Refers to perfect and absolute knowledge, even on an individual basis.
1: And they follow me.
0: Proclaims what true sheep will do.
1: And I give unto them eternal life.
0: Carries with it a promise that cannot be matched elsewhere under any circumstances.
1: And they shall never perish.
0: Means that no believer need ever fear that God will change his mind respecting their salvation.
1: Neither shall any man pluck them out of my hand.
0: Refers to any and all outside forces. However, if one so desires, one can take oneself out of his hand, which regrettably millions have done.
1: My Father, which gave them to me, is greater than all.
0: Proclaims the power of God that is able to keep any and all, which he does through the Spirit by what Christ did at the cross, and our faith in that finished work.
1: And no man is able to pluck them out of my Father's hand.
0: When one has Christ, one at the same time has the Father and the protection of the Father.
1: I and my Father are one.
0: The Greek text says, "We are one." These simple words destroy the teaching of those who deny the distinction of persons in the Godhead, and those who question the deity of Christ.
1: Then the Jews took up stones again to stone him.
0: Thus was the answer of God's chosen people to God's chosen gift, the Lord Jesus Christ.
1: And Jesus answered them, "Many good works have I showed you from my Father."
0: Speaks of healing the sick, casting out demons, cleansing lepers, etc.
1: For which of those works do you stone me?
0: This is a good question indeed.
1: The Jews answered him, saying, "For a good work we stone you not."
0: At the same time, meant the Jews had no regard for his good works, and in reality would have stopped them had they the power.
1: But for blasphemy.
0: The truth is, they were the blasphemers, not Christ.
1: And because that you, being a man, make yourself God.
0: It was true that he was a man, but at the same time he was God.
1: Jesus answered them, "Is it not written in your law?"
0: Presents the Lord taking up one illustration from among many in the scriptures, that the union between man and God lay at the heart of their law. By Jesus using the word "your," he was not implying that the law was not his. Actually, there's not a shadow of disrespect cast on the law by the pronoun, but it is used in such a sense that his hearers may identify with it.
1: I said, "You are gods."
0: This is taken from Psalms 82, verse 6. The word "gods" is used here in the sense of magistrates and prophets appointed and energized by the word of God. In this case, it did not refer to deity.
1: If he called them gods, unto whom the word of God came.
0: Once again, gods, as used here, refer to magistrates and judges.
1: And the scripture cannot be broken.
0: Proclaims to one and all the standard to which our Lord held the scripture.
1: Say ye of him, whom the Father has sanctified and sent into the world.
0: For the purpose of the redemption of mankind.
1: You blaspheme.
0: Presents a most serious charge indeed.
1: Because I said I am the Son of God?
0: This portrays him presenting himself in a far greater dignity than even they had aspired the Messiah would be.
1: If I do not the works of my Father, believe me not.
0: He tells them to judge him on the basis of the miracles he has performed, in effect telling them that everything he did was commanded him by God.
1: But if I do,
0: refers to the carrying out of these mighty works.
1: Though you believe not me, believe the works.
0: Actually says they are without excuse.
1: That you may know and believe that the Father is in me and I in him.
0: Further explains verse 30, I and my Father are one.
1: Therefore they sought again to take him.
0: Speaks of their efforts, but without success.
1: But he escaped out of their hand.

0: did no miracle, but all things that John spoke of this man were true.
1: They accepted him as Lord and Savior.
0: And many believed on him there.
1: These recognized the fact of sin and the need of pardon, which no doubt evidenced a true faith that was different from the carnality of John chapter 2, verse 23, and chapter 8, verse 30.
0: John chapter 11 in the Expositor's Study Bible. Now a certain man was sick, named Lazarus.
1: Was not the same Lazarus of Luke chapter 16, who had died some time before now?
0: Of Bethany.
1: A small village about 2 miles from Jerusalem, situated on the eastern slope of the Mount of Olives.
0: The town of Mary and her sister Martha.
1: The sisters of Lazarus.
0: It was that Mary which anointed the Lord with ointment and wiped his feet with her hair.
1: The anointing took place very shortly before the crucifixion and after the event of Lazarus being raised from the dead.
0: Whose brother Lazarus was sick. Therefore his sisters sent unto him, saying, Lord, behold, he whom you love is sick.
1: Refers to more than a mere malady, but a life-threatening affliction, which in fact did take his life, at least at the time.
0: When Jesus heard that, he said, this sickness is not unto death.
1: The Greek text actually says, he shall not fall prey to death, which is the way it should have been translated.
0: But for the glory of God, that the Son of God might be glorified thereby.
1: This tells us that even though the Lord does not receive glory from sin or sickness, he definitely does receive glory in delivering men from sin and from healing the sick.
0: Now Jesus loved Martha and her sister and Lazarus.
1: The result of a long acquaintance.
0: When he had heard therefore that he,
1: Lazarus,
0: was sick,
1: seems to indicate that a messenger was sent before Lazarus died, with Lazarus dying shortly after he had left. But the messenger did not know this when he approached Christ.
0: He abode 2 days still in the same place where he was.
1: He did so on instructions from the Holy Spirit. In fact, the Spirit told him that Lazarus had died.
0: Then after that said he to his disciples, Let us go into Judea again.
1: Reynolds said, the use of the word again points forcibly back to the last visit, when he told both friends and foes that the good shepherd would snatch his sheep from the jaws of death, even though he lay down his own life in the doing of it.
0: His disciples said unto him, Master, the Jews of late sought to stone you, and you are going there again?
1: How different this language is from that of his own brothers.
0: Jesus answered, Are there not 12 hours in the day?
1: Our Lord is using this terminology as an analogy.
0: If any man walk in the day, he stumbles not, because he sees the light of this world.
1: Refers to the sun shining according to the rotation of the earth.
0: But if a man walk in the night, he stumbles.
1: Using a natural expression to express a spiritual truth.
0: Because there is no light in him.
1: Destroys the doctrine of the inner light as claimed by man in natural birth. In truth, man within himself has no spiritual light.
0: These things said he, and after that he said unto them, Our friend Lazarus sleeps.
1: Jesus is not teaching soul sleep here. At death, it is only the body of the believer that sleeps, not the soul and the spirit, which immediately go to be with Christ. Actually, the soul and spirit of Lazarus went down into paradise at this time, because Jesus had not yet been glorified.
0: But I go, that I may awake him out of the sleep.
1: Refers to the fact that the Holy Spirit had told Jesus to raise this man from the dead.
0: Then said his disciples, Lord, if he sleep, he shall do well.
1: They did not know what Jesus was actually saying.
0: Howbeit Jesus spoke of his death.
1: This proclaims the fact that John, who wrote this account, does not hide the fact of the spiritual dullness of the disciples.
0: But they thought that he had spoken of taking a rest and sleep.
1: They put a carnal interpretation on his statements.
0: Then said Jesus unto them plainly,

0: Lazarus is dead. And I am glad for your sakes that I was not there.
1: Portrays the fact that if Jesus had been there, Lazarus would not have died. Jesus would have healed him.
0: To the intent you may believe.
1: Has reference to the fact that the Holy Spirit instructed Jesus to perform the miracle of raising Lazarus from the dead for a variety of reasons. Among them, to teach the disciples the fact of the coming resurrection.
0: Nevertheless, let us go unto him. Then said Thomas, which is called Didymus, unto his fellow disciples, Let us also go, that we may die with him.
1: This statement, as given by Thomas, proclaims the fact that the disciples had given up hope of a messianic kingdom, which they had thought would come immediately.
0: Then when Jesus came, he found that he,
1: Lazarus,
0: had lain in the grave 4 days already.
1: On the fourth day of death, decomposition begins to set in, so there was no doubt about the death of this man.
0: Now Bethany was near unto Jerusalem, about 15 furlongs off.
1: About 2 miles from Jerusalem.
0: And many of the Jews came to Martha and Mary to comfort them concerning their brother.
1: This shows that the family could well have been one of some wealth, position, and importance.
0: Then Martha, as soon as she heard that Jesus was coming, went and met him.
1: Implies that Jesus, upon coming close to Bethany, stopped short of coming into the town. Knowing the animosity against him, he did not desire to attract any undue disturbance, especially at this time. Evidently, he had sent someone to their home to inform them that he had arrived, with information as to where he was.
0: But Mary sat still in the house.
1: Someone had to be in the house to meet the people who came to pay their respects.
0: Then said Martha unto Jesus, Lord, if you had been here, my brother had not died.
1: Evidently, she does not seem to think of Jesus as raising her brother from the dead.
0: But I know that even now, whatsoever you will ask of God, God will give it you.
1: The terminology used by Martha shows it was still unclear to her exactly who Jesus was.
0: Jesus said unto her, Your brother shall rise again.
1: Very plainly, Jesus tells her what is about to happen, but in her doubt she misunderstands.
0: Martha said unto him, I know that he shall rise again in the resurrection at the last day.
1: Proclaims what she had probably learned at the feet of Jesus.
0: Jesus said unto her, I am the resurrection and the life.
1: In effect, he is saying, Martha, look at me. You are looking at the resurrection and the life. This shows that resurrection and life are not mere doctrines, but in reality a person, the Lord Jesus Christ.
0: He who believes in me, though he were dead, yet shall he live.
1: Speaks of the coming resurrection of life, when all the sainted dead will rise.
0: And whosoever lives and believes in me shall never die.
1: Whoever believes in me will live eternally.
0: Do you believe this?
1: The resurrection is the end of death. Consequently, death has no more to do with the redeemed. It has done all it can do. It is finished. The redeemed live in the imparted life that put an end to it. For them, the old life, its death and judgment, no longer exist.
0: She said unto him, Yes, Lord, I believe that you are the Christ, the Son of God, which should come into the world.
1: Proclaims her belief in the Lord in a different light than she had known him previously. She now believes that Jesus is God.
0: And when she had so said, she went her way and called Mary her sister secretly.
1: She relates to her sister what Jesus had just said,
0: saying, The Master is come and calls for you.
1: Has to be one of the most beautiful statements found in the entirety of the Word of God.
0: As soon as she heard that, she arose quickly and came unto him.
1: She did such with a great spirit of anticipation.
0: Now Jesus was not yet come into the town, but was in that place where Martha met him.
1: Probably a very short distance from the home of the sisters.
0: The Jews then, which

0: were with her in the house and comforted her, when they saw Mary, that she rose up hastily and went out, followed her, saying, "She goes into the grave to weep there."
1: They little knew what was about to happen.
0: Then when Mary was come where Jesus was and saw him, she fell down at his feet.
1: Represents, in a sense, her anticipation.
0: Saying unto him, "Lord, if you had been here, my brother had not died."
1: The same words as uttered by her sister Mary. They believed, but I think it was still very difficult for them to grasp the fact that he would raise their brother from the dead, even though he had been dead for some 4 days.
0: When Jesus therefore saw her weeping, and the Jews also weeping which came with her, he groaned in his spirit and was troubled.
1: Reynolds said, "At that time, there flashed upon his spirit all the terrible moral consequences of which death was the ghastly symbol."
0: And said, "Where have you laid him?" They said unto him, "Lord, come and see."
1: They would lead him to the tomb.
0: Jesus wept.
1: Because of the terrible specter of death, brought on the human race by sin.
0: Then said the Jews, "Behold how he loved him."
1: However, his tears had to do with a far greater degree of misery than was evident here.
0: And some of them said, "Could not this man, which opened the eyes of the blind, have caused that even this man should not have died?"
1: This seems to have been said by some of the onlookers with some sarcasm.
0: Jesus, therefore, again groaning in himself, comes to the grave.
1: If there is anything which symbolizes all the pain and hurt resulting from the fall of man, the grave or tomb is that example. Death is such an enemy.
0: It was a cave, and a stone lay upon it.
1: Presents the striking end of all men, for it is appointed unto men once to die.
0: Jesus said, "Take ye away the stone."
1: Presents one of the most poignant moments in human history.
0: Martha, the sister of him who was dead, said unto him, "Lord, by this time he stinks, for he has been dead 4 days."
1: Her faith seems to wane and weaken when she stands before the cold reality of this tomb.
0: Jesus said unto her, "Said I not unto you that if you would believe, you should see the glory of God?"
1: Corruption, whether physical or moral, is no obstacle to him who is the resurrection and the life.
0: Then they took away the stone from the place where the dead was laid. And Jesus lifted up his eyes and said, "Father, I thank you that you have heard me."
1: Proclaims this as a thanksgiving for that which had already been prayed and heard.
0: "And I knew that you hear me always."
1: This speaks of relationship beyond our comprehension.
0: "But because of the people which stand by, I said it, that they may believe that you have sent me."
1: The people heard him pray to the Father, and now they will see the Father answer his prayer. Consequently, the proof of who he is will be undeniable.
0: And when he thus had spoken, he cried with a loud voice, "Lazarus, come forth."
1: Constitutes a command, and from the Creator of the ages. Considering that he is the resurrection and the life, had he not called Lazarus by name, all the other sainted dead would have come forth as well.
0: And he who was dead came forth.
1: Constitutes the greatest miracle in human history.
0: Bound hand and foot with grave clothes.
1: His legs were no doubt bound separately, with him able to walk, but with some difficulty.
0: And his face was bound about with a napkin.
1: Concerns a cloth which had been tied over his face, but which he had probably partially removed.
0: Jesus said unto them, "Loose him and let him go."
1: Refers, as is obvious, to this burial shroud being taken off his body. Lazarus had been called up from paradise, where he had been for the past 4 days. One can only surmise as to what happened when the voice of Jesus rang out in that place concerning Lazarus.
0: Then many of the Jews which came to Mary and had seen the things which Jesus did believed on him.
1: Jesus would later say, "Blessed are they who have not seen and yet have believed."
0: But some of them went their ways to the Pharisees and told them what things Jesus had done.
1: How is it that individuals could observe the type of miracle just witnessed and still oppose Christ?
0: John chapter 11, verse 47 in the Expositor's Study Bible. Then gathered the chief priests and the Pharisees a council and said, "What do we?"
1: This presents both the Pharisees and Sadducees joining in their denunciation of Jesus, even though they were normally bitter enemies between themselves.
0: "For this man does many miracles."
1: Presents not all of them denying the miracles, but some actually admitting to their veracity.
0: "If we let him thus alone, all men will believe on him, and the Romans shall come and take away both our place and nation."
1: In fact, the Romans did exactly that. Their rejection of Christ brought it all about. How spiritually blind they were.
0: "And one of them, named Caiaphas, being the high priest that same year."
1: Presents the political spectrum of this high office.
0: "Said unto them, you know nothing at all."
1: Could be translated, "You do not understand the dangers we face."
0: "Nor consider that it is expedient for us that one man should die for the people, and that the whole nation perish not."
1: William said, "The death of Jesus, proposed and commanded by the high priest, was resolved upon that fearful moment, for the raising of Lazarus had brought their malignity to a head."
0: "And this spoke he not of himself."
1: Actually means that they're condemning Jesus to death, even though evil and wicked, for which they would pay dearly, would be used of God for the redemption of mankind.
0: "But being high priest that year, he prophesied that Jesus should die for that nation."
1: Once again fell out to that which was ordained by God, but which in no way absolved these of blame.
0: "And not for that nation only."
1: Refers to the fact that when Jesus died, he died for the entirety of the world, not for Israel only.
0: "But that also he should gather together in one."
1: One body consisting of both Jews and Gentiles.
0: "The children of God who were scattered abroad."
1: The Apostle Paul would be given the meaning of the New Covenant, which was the meaning of the cross that would establish the church.
0: "Then from that day forth they took counsel together for to put him to death."
1: If men reject Christ, the next step is to kill him, i.e. repudiate him for who and what he is.
0: "Jesus therefore walked no more openly among the Jews."
1: The raising of Lazarus from the dead was the great miracle that brought all of this to a climax.
0: "But went thence unto a country near to the wilderness, into a city called Ephraim, and there continued with his disciples."
1: Seems to represent a place in connection with Bethel. It was probably about 15 miles north of the Jerusalem of that day.
0: "And the Jews' Passover was nigh at hand."
1: He was the true Passover and would fulfill the type by dying on Calvary.
0: "And many went out of the country up to Jerusalem before the Passover to purify themselves."
1: Pertained to going through a Levitical ceremonial cleansing from touching the dead and other unclean things.
0: "Then sought they for Jesus."
1: Seems to present the authorities seeking him in order that he be arrested.
0: "And spoke among themselves as they stood in the temple, what think ye, that he will not come to the feast?"
1: In almost every place, hundreds, if not thousands of people seeking to hear him or be healed by him, surrounded him. So their task of arresting him would not be easy.
0: "Now both the chief priests and the Pharisees had given a commandment that if any man knew where he were, he should show it, that they might take him."
1: They had determined that he must be stopped, and at all costs. The truth is that it cost them everything, both life and soul.
0: John chapter 12 in the Expositor's Study Bible. "Then Jesus, 6 days before the Passover, came to Bethany."
1: Represents the closing days of his ministry and work.
0: "Where Lazarus was, which had been dead, whom he raised from the dead."
1: He went to where he was welcome. He was not welcome in the temple, even though it was his house. His presence there would be looked at as an intrusion in a short time.

0: as it is in most churches presently.
1: There they made him a supper.
0: Probably in the house of Simon the leper.
1: And Martha served, but Lazarus was one of them who sat at the table with him.
0: Possibly Simon the leper was there as well. If so, there would have been seated at the table two transcendent proofs of the power of Jesus to save, not only from the semblance of death, as was Simon the leper, but from the reality of death by the resurrection of Lazarus.
1: Then took Mary a pound of ointment of spikenard, very costly.
0: Probably worth about $10,000 in 2003 currency.
1: And anointed the feet of Jesus, and wiped his feet with her hair.
0: Harmonious with the purpose of this gospel and setting forth the deity of the Lord Jesus, only the anointing of his feet is recorded.
1: And the house was filled with the odor of the ointment.
0: It was testimony to his coming resurrection, and she knew she would have no other opportunity. Incidentally, Mary was not found at the empty tomb. She was too spiritually intelligent to be there.
1: Then said one of his disciples, Judas Iscariot, Simon's son, which should betray him.
0: Was not Simon the leper in whose house this supper was prepared?
1: Why was not this ointment sold for 300 pence and given to the poor?
0: Reynolds said, sinful motive often hides itself under the mask of reverence for another virtue.
1: This he said, not that he cared for the poor.
0: This was not his real reason.
1: But because he was a thief, and had the bag, and bare what was put therein.
0: Had the ointment been sold and the money given to Christ, Judas would have stolen it. Unfortunately, most of the money presently given for that which is supposed to be the work of God is stolen, i.e. used for the wrong purposes.
1: Then said Jesus, let her alone.
0: Jesus places his seal of approval on what she is doing.
1: Against that day of my bearing has she kept this.
0: Indicating she had this ointment for quite some time.
1: For the poor always you have with you.
0: Presents that which is regrettable, but true.
1: But me you have not always.
0: Jesus would not be with them in the flesh very much longer.
1: Much people of the Jews therefore knew that he was there.
0: At the home of Lazarus.
1: And they came not for Jesus' sake only, but that they might see Lazarus also, whom he had raised from the dead.
0: No doubt there were many and varied questions that people had concerning death, which they desired to ask Lazarus. And yet the scripture is silent on this subject.
1: But the chief priests consulted that they might put Lazarus also to death.
0: It had been about 2 months since Jesus had performed this greatest of miracles. These religious leaders were not speaking of a judicial execution, but rather how they could hire some brigand to murder Lazarus in cold blood. Religious evil is the worst evil of all.
1: Because that by reason of him many of the Jews went away and believed on Jesus.
0: One cannot be in sympathy with Christ and at the same time remain in league with the evil of this religious hierarchy. One or the other must go.
1: On the next day, much people who were come to the feast,
0: the Passover,
1: when they heard that Jesus was coming to Jerusalem,
0: their excitement is understandable,
1: took branches of palm trees and went forth to meet him.
0: As was the custom, presents them waving these palm fronds in token of the approach of a conqueror,
1: and cried, Hosanna!
0: In the Hebrew means, saved we pray.
1: Blessed is the King of Israel, who comes in the name of the Lord.
0: Is taken from Psalms 118, verses 25 and 26. While the people at that moment were proclaiming Jesus as king, the religious leaders were plotting his death.
1: And Jesus, when he had found a young ass, sat thereon, as it is written.
0: Presents an animal that had never before been ridden. Matthew tells us that the fowl was accompanied by its mother, and both animals satisfied the prediction of Zechariah chapter 9 and Isaiah chapter 62, verse 11.
1: Fear not, daughter of Zion. Behold, the king comes, sitting on an ass's colt.

0: is recorded by John from Zechariah chapter 9, verse 9.
1: These things understood not his disciples at the first.
0: Refers to his disciples being a part of this great celebration, but yet not knowing or realizing that they were fulfilling prophecy.
1: But when Jesus was glorified,
0: refers to the glorified body of Jesus after his resurrection.
1: Then remembered they that these things were written of him.
0: Speaks of the time after the day of Pentecost, when they were baptized with the Holy Spirit, and he began to explain things to them.
1: And that they had done these things unto him.
0: The scriptures portrayed what was to be done, and in fact, what was done.
1: The people therefore who was with him, when he called Lazarus out of his grave, and raised him from the dead, bear record.
0: They had been giving the testimony of what they had seen and heard from the moment it happened, with no doubt ready ears to listen.
1: For this cause the people also met him, for that they heard that he had done this miracle.
0: Proclaims the raising of Lazarus as the catalyst which instigated the triumphant entry.
1: The Pharisees therefore said among themselves, Perceive ye how you prevail nothing. Behold, the world is gone after him.
0: John portrays the anger of the Pharisees as no other writer. This public entrance associated with the supreme miracle of the raising of Lazarus compelled priests and people to a decision. While the people were praising him, the priests decided to crucify him, but they could have prevailed nothing had he not voluntarily surrendered himself.
1: And there were certain Greeks among them who came up to worship at the feast.
0: Pertained to a large group of Gentiles.
1: The same came therefore to Philip, which was of Bethsaida of Galilee.
0: One of the 12 apostles.
1: And desired him, saying, Sir, we would see Jesus.
0: They were ready to plead with him to go among them and offer his message to the Gentiles.
1: Philip comes and tells Andrew, and again Andrew and Philip tell Jesus.
0: May present more, much more, than the passing on of information, but the time was wrong, which Jesus will now address.
1: And Jesus answered them.
0: Answered the Greeks as well as his disciples.
1: Saying, the hour is come.
0: The crucifixion, which would pay the price for Adam's fallen race.
1: That the Son of Man should be glorified.
0: This statement guarantees the resurrection, because Jesus could not be glorified unless he was resurrected.
1: Verily, verily, I say unto you.
0: The pronoun you is emphatic toward the disciples that their idea of circumventing his death was a violation of the word of God and a hindrance to the very purpose and reason for which he came.
1: Except a corn of wheat fall into the ground and die, it abideth alone.
0: Says that his atoning death was a necessity.
1: But if it die, it brings forth much fruit.
0: Proclaims the very purpose for his death was to bring forth life.
1: He who loves his life shall lose it.
0: Hits at the very heart of man's problem. It could be paraphrased, He who loves self shall not see fulfillment.
1: And he who hates his life in this world shall keep it unto eternal life.
0: Refers to putting self last and Christ first in all things.
1: If any man serve me, let him follow me.
0: Follow Christ exclusively.
1: And where I am, there shall also my servant be.
0: Actually means to be crucified together, glorified together.
1: If any man serve me, him will my Father honor.
0: This is the true honor which comes from God.
1: Now is my soul troubled.
0: Proclaims him facing that which would come about in a very short time.
1: And what shall I say? Father, save me from this hour.
0: Could be translated, Should I pray to the Father that he save me from this hour?
1: But for this cause came I unto this hour.
0: Could be translated, No, for this cause came I unto this hour.
1: Father, glorify your name.
0: Proclaims that which Jesus always sought to do.
1: Then came there a voice from heaven saying, I have both glorified it

0: glorify it again.
1: It was glorified at the raising of Lazarus, and it will be glorified again with the resurrection of Christ.
0: The people, therefore, who stood by and heard it, said that it thundered.
1: Does not mean that it was unintelligible, but that the voice sounded with such power that it was like thunder.
0: Others said an angel spoke to him.
1: Proclaims the fact that they did hear what was said, and did at least understand the words, even though they did not understand the meaning.
0: Jesus answered and said, "This voice came not because of me."
1: Proclaims in no uncertain terms that Jesus was not in doubt as to who and what he was.
0: "But for your sakes,"
1: refers to God making the statement, and in an audible voice that all who were there may hear and know.
0: "Now is the judgment of this world."
1: Pertains to that which Jesus would do at Calvary. He would suffer the wrath of God instead of the world.
0: "Now shall the prince of this world be cast out."
1: Jesus would defeat Satan by atoning for all sin. Sin is the legal means by which Satan keeps men in captivity. That means being removed, which it was by Christ, leaves the evil one with no legal right, unless men freely give him that right. Acceptance of Christ in the cross defeats Satan and breaks his bondage.
0: "And I, if I be lifted up from the earth,"
1: refers to his death at Calvary. He was lifted up on the cross. The cross is the foundation of all victory.
0: "Will draw all men unto me,"
1: refers to the salvation of all who come to him, believing what he did and trusting in its atoning work.
0: "This said he, signifying what death he should die."
1: Reynolds said, "In these words we learn that the attraction of the cross of Christ will prove to be the mightiest and most sovereign motive ever brought to bear on the human will. And when wielded by the Holy Spirit as a revelation of the matchless love of God, will involve the most sweeping judicial sentence that can be pronounced upon the world and its prince."
0: The people answered him.
1: Proclaims an unsatisfactory answer, actually an answer of unbelief.
0: "We have heard out of the law that Christ abides forever."
1: Refers to several passages out of the Old Testament being taken out of context.
0: "And how do you say, the Son of Man must be lifted up?"
1: This presents these people attempting to excuse their unwillingness to obey moral appeal to the conscience by raising some Bible difficulty.
0: "Who is this Son of Man?"
1: If they did not now know, there is nothing that could be done that would ever help them to know.
0: "Then Jesus said unto them, Yet a little while is the light with you."
1: The warning is clearly given that their day was nearly gone, and the eternal darkness was coming.
0: "Walk while you have the light, lest darkness come upon you."
1: Presents a choice.
0: "For he who walks in darkness knows not where he goes."
1: Proclaims the majority of the world at present, and in fact since the beginning of time.
0: "While you have the light."
1: Jesus is the light.
0: "Believe in the light."
1: Make Christ the central focus of your life and living.
0: "That you may be the children of light."
1: Which at the same time means they were not the children of light.
0: "These things spoke Jesus, and departed, and did hide himself from them."
1: This was the last public word of Jesus. If the word of God is rejected, ultimately the Lord will hide himself, fulfilling Proverbs chapter 1, verses 24 through 30.
0: "But though he had done so many miracles before them,"
1: seems to be proclaimed with a sigh by the Holy Spirit,
0: "yet they believed not on him."
1: If people will not believe the word of God, they will little believe miracles, irrespective as to how powerful they may be.
0: "That the saying of Isaiah, the prophet, might be fulfilled, which he spoke."
1: Found in Isaiah chapter 53.
0: "Lord, who has believed our report."
1: This doesn't mean no one believed, but it does mean that the number was few.
0: "And to whom has the arm of the Lord been revealed?"
1: This speaks of the Messiah being revealed to Israel, but they would not accept him.
0: "Therefore they could not believe."
1: means that Israel willfully shut their eyes to the message of the miracles.
0: Because that Isaiah said again
1: refers to where their unbelief led them.
0: He has blinded their eyes and hardened their heart.
1: God set in motion the law of unbelief, which in effect is the law of sowing and reaping.
0: That they should not see with their eyes, nor understand with their heart, and be converted, and I should heal them.
1: Because they willfully refuse to believe, God willed a judicial blindness and hardness accordingly.
0: These things said Isaiah when he saw his glory and spoke of him.
1: In this passage, John proclaims that the vision Isaiah had of the Lord was actually of the pre-incarnate Christ. So we are told here that the Jehovah of the Old Testament was Jesus.
0: Nevertheless, among the chief rulers also many believed on him.
1: Does not relate exactly who they were, with the exception of Nicodemus and Joseph of Arimathea.
0: But because of the Pharisees they did not confess him, lest they be put out of the synagogue.
1: Proclaims not only their excuses, but the excuses of many millions the world over.
0: For they love the praise of men more than the praise of God.
1: This means that they counted God as less than men. What an indictment.
0: Jesus cried and said, "He who believes on me,"
1: claims the absolute necessity of believing on Christ as God manifest in the flesh, and therefore the Savior of mankind, which he was through the cross.
0: Believes not on me.
1: Believes not on me alone.
0: But on him who sent me.
1: To have the Son is to have the Father. To refuse the Son is to refuse the Father.
0: And he who sees me sees him who sent me.
1: Had to be done by faith, because Christ in his human form offered no expression of deity.
0: I am come a light into the world.
1: Reveals all understanding, all purifying, all gracious influence, which are shed on human affairs, nature, and destiny.
0: That whosoever believes on me should not abide in darkness.
1: The only way out of darkness is through Christ. He alone is the light.
0: And if any man hear my words and believe not, I judge him not.
1: Means that he is not pronouncing sentence now. He has come as Savior.
0: For I came not to judge the world, but to save the world.
1: Proclaims his present mission, which has lasted now for nearly 2,000 years.
0: He who rejects me and receives not my words has one who judges him.
1: Presents a truth that the church desperately needs to hear and understand, and the entirety of the world for that matter.
0: The word that I have spoken, the same shall judge him in the last days.
1: Speaks of the judgment seat of Christ for believers and the great white throne judgment for unbelievers.
0: For I have not spoken of myself.
1: His words are not simply his own, but rather from the Father, i.e., in effect, the entirety of the Godhead.
0: But the Father which sent me.
1: He was sent by the Father for a distinct purpose and mission.
0: He gave me a commandment, what I should say and what I should speak.
1: In effect says, in rejecting me and my words, men reject and insult the Father. His word that they dare to renounce is as solemn and unalterable as the word spoken on Sinai.
0: And I know that his commandment is life everlasting.
1: As well says that life everlasting is found in the words of no one else.
0: Whatsoever I speak, therefore, even as the Father said unto me, so I speak.
1: His doctrine, its substance, and the very words used in its proclamation are all of divine origin.
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0: You know, there's something that excites me just about more than anything else, and it's seeing our branded t-shirts out in the public. 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We have one of my favorites. 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

0: 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Bless his holy, holy name, yes.
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1: Thank you for listening to the Sun Life Radio Network. This is a study in the Word with Evangelist Jimmy Swaggart, a series of Bible studies focusing on the cross of Christ.
0: This is Evangelist Jimmy Swaggart, and this is a study in the Word, along with Lauren Larson, David Borg, Dr. Don Paul Gray, and Dave Smith, and a delight to be with you. We've read it twice already, but I'm going to ask Lauren to read the 31st verse again. It's you're seeing here the Lord saying, Nebuchadnezzar, I'm sorry, but we're going to have to go the next step. And go ahead and read that 31st verse of the fourth chapter of Daniel, please.
3: While the word was in the king's mouth, there fell a voice from heaven saying, O King Nebuchadnezzar, to you it is spoken, the kingdom is departed from you.
0: The kingdom is departed from you is a stupefying statement indeed. All this which he claimed for his own and made by his own hand instead would be proved otherwise. It could be said concerning the Bible and all of its warnings and pleadings to the whole of humanity, to you it is spoken. That's what God said to Nebuchadnezzar. To you it is spoken. That's a powerful statement, ladies and gentlemen. And go ahead.
3: And they shall drive you from men, and your dwelling shall be with the beasts of the field. They shall make you to eat grass as oxen, and seven times shall pass over you until you know that the Most High rules in the kingdom of men and gives it to whomsoever he will.
0: The actual stipulation of the judgment is repeated here almost identically with the original verdict of verse 25. No doubt because the king, during his 12-month period of respite, had discounted this dire prediction, thinking that such a strange thing could never come to pass. Now, God is speaking to this man in an audible voice. Don't you all agree?
3: You know, Brother Swaggart, it can be in the spirit and almost sound like a verb, like you're talking to someone. We've
0: it
3: had
0: could
3: that
0: be,
3: happen.
0: Right. It could be.
3: It is from heaven. And so I'm not quite sure if it was an audible voice or if it was the spirit speaking to his spirit, but it was the equivalent of you talking to me. It made the impact. He heard it very clearly.
4: Certain. There was no question about it.
3: Yeah, no question about it. When you hear that and God speaks to your spirit, whether it's a verbal and you hear it in the ear or you hear it in the spirit, man, it's a solid word.
0: The 33rd verse.
3: The same hour was the thing fulfilled upon Nebuchadnezzar, and he was driven from men and did eat grass as oxen. And his body was wet with the dew of heaven, till his hairs were grown like eagle's feathers and his nails like bird's claws.
0: The same hour was the thing fulfilled upon Nebuchadnezzar means that his mind snapped almost immediately after the voice was heard from heaven. This is a phenomenal thing, ladies and gentlemen. And at the lengths that God will go to bring a person to their senses, and which he did with Nebuchadnezzar, but he gave him a year respite
3: right.
0: to repent, but to no avail.
3: That's it.
0: He wouldn't do it. And I'll ask the question again with some of you watching by television. How long has the Lord given you? Most of you watching this program are Christians, but there may be some who aren't. And we prayed, well, let me put it this way. God will always turn a righteous ear to a person that is sincere before him with a broken and contrite spirit. And he will always hear that petition and that cry. All right, go ahead then.
3: Verse 34.
0: Yes.
3: And at the end of the days, I, Nebuchadnezzar, lifted up mine eyes unto heaven, and my understanding returned unto me, and I blessed the Most High. And I praised and honored him who lives forever, whose dominion is an everlasting dominion, and his kingdom is from generation to generation.
0: Exactly as the Holy Spirit through Daniel had stated, upon the completion of the 7 years, his sanity returned as quickly as it had left. The phrase, "I, Nebuchadnezzar, lifted up my eyes unto heaven," signifies that upon his return to sanity, he repented and gave glory to God. And this is quite a statement, ladies and gentlemen. And you think of him, he was driven like an animal and conducted himself, in a sense, like an animal. His kingdom remained sure.
3: Think of it.
0: His kingdom remained sure. And then at the end of that seven-year period, seven long years, said he lifted up his eyes unto heaven and his understanding returned to him. Go ahead, if you will, the 35th verse.
3: And all the inhabitants of the earth are reputed as nothing. And he does according to his will in the army of heaven and among the inhabitants of the earth. And none can stay his hand or say unto him, "What doest you?"
0: And all the inhabitants of the earth are reputed as nothing has reference to Nebuchadnezzar. And all who would think their place or position signifies their importance. The idea is, no man has ever reigned quite as did Nebuchadnezzar. Consequently, no man has ever been brought lower than Nebuchadnezzar, portraying the supremacy of Jehovah.
3: At the same time, my reason returned unto me, and for the glory of my kingdom, my honor and brightness returned unto me, and my counselors and my lord sought unto me, and I was established in my kingdom, and excellent majesty was added unto me.
0: As the kingdom was taken away, it is now restored. Actually, one of the functions of the Holy Spirit is restoration.
3: You know, this is if you think about dictatorships or nations that are powerful, there are powerful men always waiting in the wings to take over when someone falters or stumbles. To have that same government held for him for 7 years, think of it.
0: Right.
3: The
0: mm-hmm.
3: things that God had to arrange, God set it up this way. But, you know, in the world system, when one major leader falls, he is quickly replaced.
0: Right.
3: He's not, you know, it doesn't matter how great he has been. And so the things that God had to put in order to make this happen.
0: It was astounding miracles.
3: Oh, yeah. It just one after the other after the other. We have coups when emperors and kings are alive, much less when they're brought to a low level like he was. So in all of that, I think that let's not bypass it too quickly. That was a miracle over and over and over again, that this was sustained just like Daniel prophesied.
0: Richard Nixon said that if you are in a place of position like such as the presidency of the United States, he said, people fear you for what you can do with them or do for them, one or the other. And the point being,

0: established in my kingdom, and excellent majesty was added unto me.
1: As the kingdom was taken away, it is now restored. Actually, one of the functions of the Holy Spirit is restoration. Go ahead.
0: Now I, Nebuchadnezzar, praise and extol and honor the King of heaven, all whose works are truth and his ways judgment, and those who walk in pride he is able to abase.
1: The verse begins with the word now. It is after he had been humbled, chastened, and restored. Before his insanity, he did not praise and extol and honor the King of heaven at all. Now, that is all he does.
0: Yeah.
1: Let me ask y'all this. Reading these words, do y'all think that he gave his heart to the Lord and really repented?
0: Well, I think there's no doubt about it. It seems very clear, you know, all those who walk in pride, he is able to abase.
2: Yeah.
0: Well, that's his testimony.
2: Yeah, I don't think he would say the things that he said if he didn't. You know, that's just my opinion.
0: Yeah.
3: No, it's a great testimony.
1: It sounds like that it's coming from the word, from the mouth of a believer.
2: Yeah. Right.
0: From
2: right.
0: the heart of a man who knows.
3: Brother Swigert, when you analyze this, it's just overwhelming that a man that loses his mind for 7 years can be brought back to such a mighty throne. It's unbelievable that he's healed. That's a miracle there.
1: Right.
3: Great miracle. But as you mentioned, I mean, in every other government, there would be strong men that would take the place,
0: sure.
3: and they wouldn't relinquish it. But for some reason, God's word proves to be true here.
0: Right.
4: Talking about 7 years. That's a long time.
0: Yeah.
1: Yeah, it is, right. And
3: then look at that testimony in verse 37. I praise and extol. It sounds like he's in the middle of a Pentecostal church service.
1: Sounds like he's also saying, Lord, I've learned my lesson.
3: Oh, yes.
0: Yeah. And we don't know, and I can't tell from the text, but, you know, that 7 years, and it says he lifted up his eyes unto heaven.
3: Yes.
0: And, you know, which returned first, the understanding, or was there that moment that deranged individual, and even in his state of insanity, cries out to God?
1: I have to believe it was immediately after he returned
0: right.
1: to sanity.
0: Yeah. Well, he obviously couldn't comprehend, couldn't speak, couldn't talk, but all of this would probably be so closely intertwined that it brings this repentance, this change of mind and heart brings him to relationship with God, nothing greater.
1: Right, right.
3: Are we out of time?
1: We run out of time. We got a break. But by the help and grace of the Lord, we'll be right back. So whatever you do, don't go away.
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0: We are back. We're going to look at Belshazzar's feast now, chapter 5 of Daniel. And this thing with Belshazzar, if my notes are right here, took place about 18 years after Nebuchadnezzar regaining his sanity. That's the way it seems. And Belshazzar, though, has no regard for God whatsoever. And so go ahead with your first verse.
1: Belshazzar, the king, made a great feast to 1,000 of his lords and drank wine before the 1,000.
0: Time-wise, this chapter follows chapter 8. Daniel did this possibly because he wanted the prophetical sections to be uninterrupted. Belshazzar and the companions of his orgy drank wine out of the sacred vessels of the temple of God. It's Daniel who wrote all of this. So as we said in the notes, he probably wrote it some 18 years later because he wanted the prophetical sections to be uninterrupted, as they would be. Many people have considered Daniel to be two books, through the sixth chapter, one book, and the 6 to 12, the second book. Have y'all read anything on that?
1: Sure. Yeah, redaction criticism says it was not just one person, but several that actually added all the information later.
0: No, yeah, I know they say that.
1: Yeah, well, that's, you brought it up.
0: Yeah.
1: Don't hit me, please. That's what they'll say, because the prophecies, especially some of the ones that we will study, are so exact and so precise long, long before they actually happen.
0: Right.
1: They felt like, yeah, it had to be after the fact. We discount prophetic utterance.
0: Okay, go ahead, please, and before I got my comeuppance here.
1: Verse 2, Belshazzar, while he tasted the wine, commanded to bring the golden and silver vessels which his father Nebuchadnezzar had taken out of the temple, which was in Jerusalem, that the king and his princes, his wives, and his concubines might drink therein.
0: The contempt shown by this man was double. A, to use those sacred vessels at all, and B, to use them as a sacrifice to heathen gods. He was slapping God in the face, tempting God.
1: Right.
0: I'll show you what I will do and what I want. The only difference, he did not ask for mercy and grace as Nebuchadnezzar did.
1: Brother Swigert, you have mentioned in times past, as we've studied Daniel, that the gods of the defeated nations were placed into the temple, into a stronghold area of kings of, in this case, Babylon. And so when they were celebrating or they were having some kind of a feast, they would bring out the pieces that represented the gods of the people that they had defeated. And so it was during this particular moment in time that he thought of these particular vessels. They didn't have, as you have said already, the Ark of the Covenant or the some of the key things that might have represented the God of Israel. But they had some of the vessels taken from the temple, and he called for them. And again, mm-hmm, it was a mockery, if you will, showing that his God, the gods of Nebuchadnezzar, not Nebuchadnezzar, but now Belshazzar, was actually greater than the God of Israel.
0: At this very time, at the very moment, the Medes and the Persians were coming against
1: right.
0: the city.
1: Surrounding the city.
0: And they found the gates that

0: proved a barrier to the river, open, unlocked, left unlocked, not open, but unlocked. And they pull them back, and the bed of the river drained in a short time. And they went in and took the city. In other words, this very night, Belshazzar died.
1: Right, yep, this very night. And so, as the, again, was he purposely, or was it just the timing? It doesn't matter. He was ridiculing the God of Israel.
0: Oh, yes, right.
1: Yeah,
0: right.
1: Ridiculing and showing his power over the God
0: of Israel.
1: You see,
0: Nebuchadnezzar was his father, if I remember correctly. And Nabonidus was the father of Nebuchadnezzar. And they were both away fighting battles, some on another, fighting the Medes and the Persians elsewhere. And I may be wrong in that. I hadn't looked at it lately. But anyway, he died this very night.
1: Yes, he did.
0: And to be blunt, he went to hell that very night.
1: Yeah. Then they brought the golden vessels that were taken out of the temple of the house of God, which was at Jerusalem, and the king and his princes, his wives and his concubines drank in them.
0: The bringing of the golden vessels was by design, inasmuch as Baal had given them the victory over the Judeans, or so they thought. This would afford an occasion for praising Baal, who surely would give them the victory over the Medes and the Persians, or so they thought. They were depending on their gods, which was nothing, made out of gold or silver or wood or stone or stubble or whatever it might have been. But that was their situation. And so the next verse says,
1: they drank wine and praised the gods of gold and of silver, of brass, of iron, of wood, and of stone.
0: These gods which they praised were more than likely the gods of the nations. That's what you just got through saying, which they had conquered. Therefore, they insulted Jehovah and praised these monstrosities.
1: Right. In the same hour came forth fingers of a man's hand and wrote over against the candlestick upon the plaster of the wall of the king's palace. And the king saw the part of the hand that wrote.
0: This is the same hand which inscribed the Ten Commandments on two tables of stone, and which wrote on the ground concerning a poor accused woman, found in St. John chapter 8, verses 6 through 8.
1: Then the king's countenance was changed, and his thoughts troubled him, so that the joints of his loins were loosed, and his knees smote one against the other.
0: And his knees smote one against another, shows him now to be dead sober, but stricken with fear. Now think about this. Seeing a hand that's writing on the wall, and which we'll tell him what the hand said in a moment. But I meant, this is a frightful scene here. And this man seeing this hand, right? And he can't read what he writes. So once again, they have to send for Daniel.
1: The king cried aloud to bring in the astrologers, the Chaldeans, and the soothsayers. And the king spoke and said to the wise men of Babylon, whosoever shall read this writing and show me the interpretation thereof shall be clothed with scarlet and have a chain of gold about his neck and shall be the third ruler in the kingdom.
0: Third ruler in the kingdom means that Belshazzar was only the second ruler in the kingdom, with Nabonidus, his father, being first.
1: Then came in all the king's wise men, but they could not read the writing nor make known to the king the interpretation thereof.
0: These astrologers, Chaldeans, and soothsayers will do him no more good than they had done his grandfather Nebuchadnezzar. Whosoever shall read this writing seems to prove that the language was not Chaldee or even Hebrew. There is no indication as to what language it was, but it was a frightful scene. I mean, it had to be. And the man had been drunk, but now he's sober.
1: Yes, sir. Then was King Belshazzar greatly troubled, and his countenance was changed in him, and his lords were astonished.
0: The word astonished refers to tremendous fear, resulted in uncontrolled trembling of the body, with possibly even the loss of bodily functions. The man was scared spitless.
1: Yes. Now the queen, by reason of the words of the king and his lords, came into the banquet house. And the queen spoke and said, O king, live forever. Let not your thoughts trouble you, nor let your countenance be changed.
0: It seems that the queen was not present during the revelry, but only came into the banquet house upon hearing of this strange phenomenon.
1: There is a man in your kingdom, in whom is the spirit of the holy gods. And in the days of your father, light and understanding and wisdom, like the wisdom of the gods, was found in him, whom the king Nebuchadnezzar, your father the king, I say, your father made master of the magicians, astrologers, Chaldeans, and soothsayers.
0: This signifies that the queen, Belshazzar's mother, knew Daniel. However, it seems that Belshazzar did not know him, only having heard of him. At this time, Daniel was probably between 70 and 80 years old.
1: For as much as an excellent spirit and knowledge and understanding, interpreting of dreams and showing of hard sentences and dissolving of doubts were found in the same Daniel, whom the king named Belteshazzar, now let Daniel be called, and he will show the interpretation.
0: For as much as an excellent spirit proves that she possibly had spent considerable time being taught by Daniel and had been greatly impressed by the Christ-like spirit radiating from him, she had no faith in the astrologers, Chaldeans, and soothsayers, but she had faith in Daniel. And this is his mother.
1: Right. Now, remember, she would have been quite well acquainted with Nebuchadnezzar's situation.
0: Yes.
1: So she would be aware of Daniel and the role he would have played in Nebuchadnezzar's life in all this that preceded this point in time. So while many had forgotten him, God had still left a witness in this mother.
0: Well, she said he has an excellent spirit.
1: Right.
0: Great knowledge, understanding, interpreting of dreams, showing of hard sentences, and so forth. Yes, she was well acquainted with Daniel.
1: Yeah, yeah.
0: We've run out of time. We thank you so much for having been with us today. And don't miss the next program, and the Lord bless you abundantly so.
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0: The song that I will attempt to sing today. In 1951 was the number one song in America. It was sung by Red Foley, a man who had a phenomenal voice. America was in the throes of the Korean War. And just some 5 years earlier had finally closed down World War II with over 600,000 American boys that wouldn't come home. And the song resonated because there was the longing for peace in the hearts of all concerned.

as the day. One more time with that verse, please. 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

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And while she was singing, the thoughts of Simon Peter came to me. He had just denied his Lord. And he had said, if I know him, may a curse come upon me. And about that time, Jesus, manacled, walked past him. And he just looked at Peter. He never said anything, just looked at him. And the Bible said that Peter went out and wept bitterly. But that look was not one of anger or judgment, but it was a look of mercy. Thank God. Thank God. I want her to sing the second verse, and I want you to know, whomever you might be, God loves you.

0: Lord. Amen.
1: 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Thank you, Monica. 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
1: Welcome today to the Message of the Cross. This is Brother Loren Larson, and we're excited to be with you again as we travel through the book of Romans, Romans chapter 7. I'm going to attempt to go all the way through 7:18 today, but that's not a have to. We've got guests here. We've got other panel members that we'll be introducing in just a moment, but we hope that you'll be with us. The plan is to start in Romans 7:17-18, so please, if you have a Bible, and if you want to take notes, this is where we are headed and excited to do that. Let me say several things. First of all, let me remind you of Share-a-thon last year or last week. We came up a little bit short, and we need to get that difference made up by the end of the month. So we're asking that you would, in fact, help us, and we greatly appreciate that. As well, we are looking at Bible-thon next week. Bible-thon. And so we're asking that you be in prayer about that next Thursday. We're already coming to the 1st or 2nd of July, and we'll need to hear from each and every one of you that loves the Lord, that wants to help us take the Expositor Study Bible into the hands of third world pastors and teachers. So we're thankful for that and appreciate that so very, very much. Also, let me make mention that we have a few guys that are out preaching and teaching around the country. Before I get to that, let me introduce our panel. Mike Musserall, good to have you.
2: Good to be here. I just want to invite those in Crosby, Texas. I will be there on Sunday, July the 5th. And this is at the Cross Worship Center, 19322 Dallas Road in Crosby, Texas. 10:30 a.m. service with Pastor David Cavazos. For more information, you can contact him at 405-923-5576. 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
1: All right. Very good. Jonathan Steele, good to have you.
3: It is great to be here. And again, just to remind everybody, we are a month away from two of the greatest conferences of the summer right here in Baton Rouge, Louisiana, July 22nd through the 26th. 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This is for ages 13 and up. Great lineup of speakers that are planned for this week. 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And, of course, services are always free. 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And also, running concurrently is International Kids Conference. Our theme this year is God's Masterpiece. So this is for kids ages 6 to 12 years old. And again, your kids will be blessed. 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And it's not too late if you haven't signed up. Go ahead and get registered. Go ahead and make your plans, because it's going to be a great week.
1: Amen. Let me make mention that Joseph and Paris are going to be in Oroville, Washington tonight. That's about 3 or 4 hours north of Spokane, Washington. And they are actually operating with Valley Christian Fellowship at the Crossway, Crossway Conference. Crossover Conference. Joseph will be preaching tonight at 6 p.m., and then Paris and Mary Beth are ministering on Saturday, and Joseph and Paris will minister on Sunday. Pastor Randy McAllister is doing a terrific job in the Washington area, and we so appreciate everything that he is doing. We're so appreciative of all the work that he has done. He's operating two houses for those that are under the dominion of drugs.

0: trucks, both the Timothy House and the Ruth House, and he's brought people through that in a discipleship program that has brought out leaders that are now operating as extensions of Valley Christian Fellowship. He's in his third, perhaps fourth extension, fourth location, and these are headed up, many of them, not all, but many, by the people who, through the message of the cross, understanding what Christ has done for us, understanding how to gain the victory over sin, and especially in their cases, drug addiction, alcoholism. They are now pastors themselves, teaching and preaching the gospel, and that's what this is all about. So I commend Pastor Randy to you. If you're in that area, he and his wife Cindy will be a blessing to you, and Oroville is a beautiful place. If you want to do a little traveling and you're in the Northwest, it's going to be a great conference. Again, crossover conference all weekend long. Paris and Joseph, Mary Beth will be there. This afternoon, or really immediately after our service this morning, or our program this morning, I'll be leaving for Brooklyn, New York. On Sunday, I'll be ministering for Jim Cimbala in the Brooklyn Tabernacle. Looking forward to that trip and getting a chance to be around that church. The choir there has been in ministry to the body of Christ for many years. Pastor Cimbala and his wife Carol, an influence on the body of Christ for over 50 years, and does a great job. So I'm honored to be asked. I was originally scheduled for the 12 p.m. service. They have two services on Sunday, but I'll be ministering in the 9 a.m. service. That was changed last week. So if you are planning to attend and you're wanting to say hello, I will be preaching in the 9 a.m. I'll be there for both services, but ministry will take place at 9 a.m. So we're looking forward to being there this weekend. Come out and be a part with us. Our special guest today is brother or pastor Mari Davis, and we're so glad to have you. Brother Davis is going to be here at the Family Worship Center all weekend long, preaching for us Sunday morning and Sunday night. And the word on that I have heard, and the word we're going to hear today over and over again, is that God did a miracle in bringing you. He does miracles for all of us, but especially through Brother George and
1: yes,
0: the ministry that he had in Texas. And he brought you, I understand, under his wing and trained you after you were born again, after you were saved. Can you share a little bit with us on how that happened? Do you care to do that?
1: Yes. I got saved in March of 1975. I was arrested in January, and I'll tell that story in church on Sunday. And I got born again. My attorney, Dennis Brewer, had been saved at Calvary Temple Church in Irving, Texas, in about 6 months before. He was turned on to Jesus, and he wanted me to meet the Lord, and that wasn't going too good. But I finally bowed my knees and came to Christ. I'd never been in church, never heard the word. And his pastor, Pastor Don George, came and prayed over me and asked God to deliver me from the demon of murder. The next morning, I woke up in a totally righteous mind. My mind was returned about 12 years of age before I started doing drugs. And through that sobriety of my mind, I was able to come to a place of conviction, and an inmate led me to the Lord. Pastor George came in March of 1975 and gave me this particular Bible. I brought it on this trip specifically. I'm very careful with this.
0: Yes, I understand.
1: And gave me the greatest sermon I've ever heard. He said, read this book and do what it says. Can I tell you? Greatest sermon I ever heard. Doing life with Jesus is not as hard as we make it out to be. Read the book, do what it says. When you do what it says, the promises that it guarantees are coming to pass. When you don't do what it says, the Lord chastises those He loves. He will correct you. And so I got saved. I began to read the Bible and began to make my journey. I was looking back over here in the back, and my first year after salvation, I began to teach a Sunday school class. So January the 4th of 1976, these are all the times I spoke in 76, in prison. Mm-hmm. And during that year, my little Sunday school class went to 500 inmates. And I didn't even know that was a miracle. I just thought, you know, if you lift up Jesus, all people come to Him. And so I just did that. And it's interesting to look back and think of what I was doing. And I have some of the notes from that time, and it's like, yeah, it probably wasn't good theology. It was good heartedness.
0: Oh, yeah.
1: But, I mean, the Bible, is a relational book, but it's also a revelational book.
0: Yes.
1: And the relational part with Jesus comes pretty quick. The revelational part of what does this really mean?

0: he kept. My kids have them now.
1: Yeah. Mm-hmm.
0: And what was going on? What was I learning? What was I experiencing? What was I exercising? And then he made me a member of his church while I was still in prison, so that the denomination he was a part of, when I got out, I would be qualified. You had to be a member of the church for 5 years to get credentials. Mm. So I was qualified to get credentials. And then when I got out for 6 months, I didn't do anything but with him. He was a jogger. And so I had to be at his house at 5:45 every morning. And we ran a 10K, 6.2 miles around Bachman Lake. And on the second lap around, we'd be going across the dam, looking back across the lake where the car was on the other side. The sun come up, and every morning he'd say, "Davis, you always want to be up and running before other people have gotten out of bed." I mean, he was a disciplinarian. But he took me on his family vacation.
1: Yeah.
0: So I'm going to show you a Christian man. I mean, I had a pastor.
2: Yeah, I guess so. Yeah.
0: That poured his life into me.
1: Yeah.
0: And
1: yeah.
0: So God gave me a great pastor. He gave me a great Savior. He gave me a great roadmap to how to live life, how to grow in faith, how to get to heaven. And now I sit here with you.
2: Well, we're glad to have you. Now, you went from the congregation and gaining credentials with Dr. Brother George, mm-hmm. and you actually, that transcended into your own church as a pastor. You gave me, I think it was 22 years and 10 months, was that?
0: 27 years and 10 months.
2: 27 years, 10 months.
0: Count every day.
2: Yeah.
0: I'm a recovering pastor. I'm still not over it. Yeah, I mean, if you pastor, you know. I mean,
2: yeah.
0: It'll make you homicidal or suicidal. And you got to get on here to God every day to get over what the sheep did to you. And no, I love church. I love pastoring.
2: Yeah.
0: I became a janitor at Calvary after that 6 months. After mentorship by J. Don George, I was qualified to be a janitor. And then I became the head of the janitors and facilities administrator. And then the parents went to him and said, "We want Maury to be the youth pastor." Now, I want you to think about that. I'd committed a murder.
1: Mm-hmm.
0: I've been out of prison not 2 years. And the parents of a megachurch said, "We want that guy." And
1: wow.
0: So God gave me that. And God gave me a favor in Dallas. A man put me on TV right in front of Brother Swaggart on Thursday nights. And you know, I was doing everything I could to get our ratings up there to the Brother Swaggart level, and I did all the kinds of crazy stuff. But I ended up traveling as an evangelist, then went to Nashville to start a church, took a little church that was being repossessed on a gravel parking lot in 1991, and in 2000, the Tennessean, the Nashville paper, wrote an article, "Nashville's Largest Church." God just gave us favor and added people to it, and then we were on CBS on Sunday mornings, and I went on Sunday mornings because I wanted people that weren't in church to hear the gospel.
2: Right, sure.
0: And just so you know, Christians ought to be in church on Sunday morning. I mean, if you want to know who your God is, tell me where you are on God's day. It's pretty simple.
2: Yeah.
0: So we went on TV, and our broadcast took off. And the Tennessean, which is a liberal paper, asked, they had an article one time, said, "Why? Why is this man's program 100% more viewed than any other program on Christian TV or secular TV in Middle Tennessee?" Osteen came on right after us. We were 100% larger viewing audience than his. And about 50% of the NFL season, we were the number one viewed TV show between 6 a.m. and midnight on CBS in Middle Tennessee.
2: Yeah.
0: And so God really gave me this city.
2: Yeah.
0: And opened doors for me that you can't go from where I was. I've opened the United States House of Congress in prayer. I've been chaplain for the state Senate. I've met with the President of the United States. When you meet Jesus, the doors he opens are unexpected, and you can't open them yourself.
2: No.
0: So to God be the glory.
2: Yes.
1: Amen.
2: I'm curious, because we were talking, I was saved in Hermitage, Tennessee, and I talked about the Lighthouse Assemblies of God in Mount Juliet, where Pastor Carl Carpenter and his lovely wife, Darlis, took me in as a former drunkard and druggie. Where was your church located?
0: My church was in Madison. It was Cornerstone Church on the corner of Old Hickory Boulevard and Interstate 65.
2: Oh, wow. Yeah.
0: And I think I purchased an extra 25, 26 acres. And so it's about a 48-acre campus. It's got, you know, I built $53 million worth of buildings. And y'all know what those cost. And, you know, we built a $17 million children's ministry center. As culture has shifted in America, when we were raised, maybe not you, but when we were raised,

0: nobody asked us what we wanted to eat for supper. What's mom cooking for dad?
1: Yeah.
0: My dad took us out every other Friday night, the kids. Him and mom dated every other Friday night. And we went to Courtney's Pizza, and he ordered the largest sausage pizza they had and a gallon of root beer or Dr. Pepper. Nobody asked us if we'd like sausage pizza.
1: Yeah.
0: Today, my mom cooks for you and three kids. And so kids are now the drivers of where families go to church because, my children didn't like it. Well, the Spirit of God moved. You got saved here. I know, but my children didn't like it. And whether we like it or not, building a bridge to this generation of people that have different priorities than we did, and maybe think they should have. Whether we like it or not, that's where they are. And so I wanted our children's ministry to equal that. We built a 3,000 some odd seat sanctuary. And I wanted our children's ministry to be equal to that. So the three different sanctuaries for different age kids with Sunday school classes and stuff. We built Nashville's largest indoor playground that was open Monday through Friday for families to come to church. And our children's pastors went in there every hour and did a Bible story. So we used that as an evangelistic tool. We built ball fields. And I'll never forget meeting with the city council or the neighbors and the city council person to get the permit. And they were saying, well, you know, are you going to let these people use the ball fields? And are you going to let these people? And I said, listen, I love Clydesdales, but I'm not letting the Budweiser truck come on the property. So can you use the ball fields without advertising whatever you're, can you rent practice? But we're not advertising it was a gay rugby league. We're not doing that. Mm-hmm. And they said something. I said, listen to me, I'm going to be honest with you. I know, you know the playground? I don't care if kids slide down slides. I just want to get them on the property so we can talk to them about Jesus. I love Little League. I played football for 12 years. My grandkids play ball. I love ball, but I don't care if kids play ball. I care if we get them on the property so I can get them in the church. If I can get them to sit down in that pew, the Spirit of God and the Word of God will do the work in their soul.
1: Absolutely.
0: Right. Yeah. And so I'm not a ball field guy. I'm not a playground guy. I'm a soul winning guy.
1: Yeah.
0: And my only job is compelling people to come in that his house would be full. Yeah. I don't save anybody. I don't fill anybody with the Holy Spirit, Jesus and the baptized. I don't call anybody to preach. But if I can get them in the presence of the Word of God, and the Spirit of God, the work, God does his part.
1: Right.
0: The problem in our churches is not God. It's us.
2: Yeah, amen to that.
0: And I've been a problem. I'm not throwing stones.
2: Yeah, hey, I'm at the front of that line. Well, that is a terrific testimony. I had no idea, of course, and many of our viewers wouldn't have met you before, of the status or the, how do I want to say it, the powerful touch that you brought to the Nashville area and with your churches and that's absolutely wonderful. Like I said, I got saved in Hermitage and had run in the old Hickory Boulevard area, Hermitage, Mount Juliet, for 5 years prior to coming to the Lord, you know, and it was my time there was only good the last year and a half. The rest of it, I'd just as soon not write a book about, but
0: it's in the sea of forgetfulness.
2: It is, and I'm thankful for that. I know when we first got saved, one of the things, well, we're going to tell everybody what God brought us out of, and I'd rather talk about what God is doing now.
1: Very good.
2: Because the life in Christ is so magnificent when we embrace it and walk with him rather than go back and rehash the old life. But all those steps that we've taken on our journey are important. And someone out there is going through those steps.
0: Amen.
2: And they need to hear some of those wonderful things that Christ can do. So I hope that you will be with us at Family Worship Center this weekend. And we're looking forward to having Brother Davis minister again in both services, 10 a.m. This Sunday morning and 6 p.m. Sunday night. I apologize. I will be gone, but I will see the service and be a part of them. I promise.
0: Okay.
2: And I'm wanting to be here. So, ladies and gentlemen, and as we go through this, Pastor, if you don't mind, I'll just refer to you that way. That's not
0: fine.
2: Offensive, right?
0: No.
2: Even if you're a recovering pastor.
0: I'm a recovering pastor. you know, once pastor, always pastor.
2: Yeah.
0: Once a youth pastor, always a youth pastor.
2: Yeah.
0: You're stuck.
2: Yeah, I got you. All right. Well, around here, we don't stand on ceremony, as Brother Swigert always told us. You got to just jump in when you have something to say. So please feel welcome as we travel through the teaching. We are in Romans chapter 7. And by way of introduction, let me just say, that the problem with the world we understand very clearly is sin. Sin is that which degrades, brings us to the lowest lows, brings us to places we never intended to go. And so when you might meet Christ, the first thing that we get to understand is that all sins have been forgiven. We are justified by faith in Christ. And that means that because we have a position that's been granted through the blood of Christ and the sacrifice of Christ, that God will have a relationship with us despite our imperfections. Now, that doesn't mean in any way, shape, fashion, or form that we accept those imperfections. And in Romans chapter 6, 7, and 8, the Apostle Paul is laying out the processes of sanctification. He's declaring some of the things that are very difficult for the Christian to perhaps understand. And Romans 7 is probably one of the most widely debated chapters in the Bible because of how the individual might think. What we've covered in Romans 6 is the truth that when we come to Christ, the power of the sin nature, that indwelling sin, is broken. Through our union with Christ, the power of sin's dominion in our life is broken. Romans 6, 3, 4, and 5. What Christ did for us at the cross is sufficient. The moment we are born again by faith, we are baptized into Christ. 1 Corinthians 12, 13 says, "For by one Spirit are we all baptized into one body. And in the mind of God, we are crucified with Christ, buried with Him, and raised up with Him to live in Him." From a brand new source of life, the Holy Spirit moves in immediately at the born-again experience and begins the sanctification process. So we have to understand what we have. We're to reckon ourselves dead indeed unto sin, verses 11 of chapter 6, but alive to God. And so if you read chapter 6, you come through thinking, hallelujah, I can now be a joyful, willing servant of God and live free from the dominion of sin. And that's true, but as Paul Harvey used to say, there's still more to the story. Mm-hmm. In chapter 7, Paul warns us against law. He tells us that in order to live in the new covenant truths, we have to understand that the old covenant responsibilities are no longer there in the manner and the way that they were first prescribed to those under the first covenant. The believer in Romans 7, 1 through 6 is dead to the law. We're dead to the law. We have to become dead to the law, that system, in order to be married to Christ. And what most believers struggle with in that is the law is not the problem. The problem is sin in the believer. And that's a hard concept at times to grasp because we feel brand new. We are new creations in Christ. We are all that God says that we are. We have what God says we have. But yet we're still a member of the fallen human race. And the clinging vines of the fall still impact us. And we have to understand how to operate with them. And if we don't understand that we're freed from law, what we think is that, well, I will do, I will perform, I will operate in routines and disciplines, and that alone is what frees me from the processes of sin or the remaining clinging vines of the fall that I find prevalent in my being. But that is an old covenant procedure. The new covenant way is a new and living way, according to the author of Hebrews, and it's totally different. Hebrews 2, 8 and 9 tells us what that process is. For by grace are you saved through faith. As you express faith in who Christ is and what He has done, God willingly gives you His grace. And it's not just His goodness, it's His power to transform. So not only are we saved by faith and grace, but the new covenant way of living is by faith and grace. God doesn't give us what we deserve at any point in time, whether it's salvation or the process of growing into the image of Christ. All of that can only be done by the person of the Holy Spirit who has received its salvation. But if we try to operate in a new covenant, the old covenant way, we're going to find ourselves under the dominion of sin again. And so Paul would say in Romans 7, 7 through 7, 13, he goes and brings in his journey, his past, and says, after I'm saved,

0: saved, I didn't realize that. And I tried to live the new covenant life in an old covenant way. And sin revived. I didn't understand it and began to dominate in my life again. And so he saw the problem. The problem's not law. The law or the word of God is righteous, holy, and good. The problem is that sin in the believer, faith in self, always wants to rise to the front when we have a righteous commandment or a righteous instruction. We have the tendency to say, oh, I can do that. I can do that. Kind of like the ball player who's out there in middle field and the pop fly goes up and he's got, I got it. And it hits the glove and drops to the ground. I ain't got it. What we have to realize is that from the moment we come to faith in Christ, that attitude, that way of life never changes. What Jesus said in John 15 is paramount. Without me, you can do nothing. And that includes the sanctification process. So disciplines are important. Reading this book is important. Prayer is important. Church attendance is important. But the danger of that which is right is that it oftentimes can deceive us into thinking that our performance is what God is blessing, and God is blessing our faith. There is a benefit to all the disciplines, but there's a danger as well that we have to be careful that Paul warns about. In chapters 7:14 then through 25, Paul comes out of his past and starts using present tense verbs and pronouns. And this is important as we've laid this foundation because he's not talking about a time in his past. He certainly is talking about his experience and what he's learned. But he's teaching us as believers that even as believers, and as he writes this sitting at his desk, again, I'll use that idea, in Corinth, writing after 25, 30 years of ministry to the church in Rome, he is declaring that these truths that he speaks in 7:14 all the way to the end of the chapter are present. This is him now. This is how he sees himself. And he is aware of the fact that while he is a born-again believer, spirit-filled, knowledgeable of the new covenant way, that sin still lives in him, and he has to submit consistently, continuously to Christ and the cross, to Christ and what he has done, in order for the Holy Spirit to find the freedom and the liberty to work in us. The Holy Spirit will not compete with our religious activity. He only operates, as Brother Swigert taught us, within the confines of the finished work of Christ. So having said all of that, gentlemen, we come then to verse 17 and 18. And it's here then that Paul recognizes sin in him. But he's also trying to teach us as believers, you perhaps struggling today with a besetting sin, a sin that's consistent, a sin that is confusing to you because it's not something you want to be overwhelmed by. It's not something, but yet there's something inside of you that you can't control. There is an answer for that that you need, that is found in the scripture. And Paul is teaching us how we find it. But the first thing we have to identify is that the problem is not her, it's not him, it's not they, it's not it. The problem is me. I'm the one that needs to be changed. Mm-hmm. I'm the one that has to yield and submit to God. Remember that resisting the devil doesn't start with your power. It starts with submit to God. And that's when the rising of the Holy Spirit comes and we'll find the power to resist what we need to resist.
1: Amen.
0: So all of this is, again, groundwork. Things that we've covered, tried to teach, and with this as a basis, and I know it's about time for break, but let's read verses 17 and 18 and see what Paul said, what Brother Swigert has to say about it.
1: Now then, it is no more I that do it.
0: This has been misconstrued by many. It means I may be failing, but it's not what I want to do. No true Christian wants to sin because now the divine nature is in his life and it is supposed to rule, not the sin nature.
1: But sin.
0: The sin nature.
1: That dwells in me.
0: Despite the fact that some preachers claim the sin nature is gone from the Christian, Paul here plainly says that the sin nature is still in the Christian. However, if our faith remains constant in the cross, the sin nature will be dormant, causing us no problem. Otherwise, it will cause great problems. While the sin nature dwells in us, it is not to rule in us. And again, before Mike reads the 18th verse, we have to attend to New Covenant life, the New Covenant way. We have to attend to New Covenant life, the New Covenant way. And this is what Paul is teaching through faith and grace. Verse 18.
1: Can you just, for one moment, just review again the aspect of the dormancy of the sin nature?
0: Certainly.
1: Because you made an excellent point before on this, and I think it needs to be brought out again.
0: The dominion of sin is not the eradication of sin. And that's something we need to understand. So when we are freed from the dominion of sin, that means that God has made a way for us to rise above sin, to rise above the weight and the sin, Hebrews author says, that does so easily beset us. But yet at the same point in time, we sometimes go too far with the idea of dormant. We don't go to eradicated, but I know I did this as we were learning over the 30 years of this message, that we went, well, the sin nature can be dormant. It can come to a place where it causes me absolutely no problem whatsoever, sin in me. But yet, if we go back and study Kenneth Wiest, and Wiest was probably one of the greatest influencers on Brother Swigert's life and his understanding of the message of the cross, he gives a term that needs to be looked at, and he calls it relative dormancy. In other words, to the degree that the person's faith is in Christ in the cross is to the degree that the sin nature will be stilled. It's still in us. And there's a sense in which it constantly calls to us. I think, Pastor, probably independence from God's process is the highest call of sin in us. That sense of selfishness or self that says, oh, I can do this.
2: Yes.
0: And so it's that voice that rises up. Really, it's a voice of rebellion. We wouldn't think of that as a Christian because sometimes we couch it and cover it with religious terms and disciplines and I'm doing this, this, this. But at the core of much of that, too often, is the trust in self that comes from the disciplined life. Now, I'm a disciplined guy. I have and do and practice what we call Christian disciplines. I like what Bob Cornell says. So they're not disciplines, they're Christian privileges. We get to.
2: You know, you made that statement about sin is dormant, but when we're independent, we're going to do it ourselves. Y'all know I didn't know anything about the Bible, so I get to James, and I read out of the same mouth ought not to come both blessing and cursing, and I realize that I am sinning. I wasn't saved 6 years.
0: Right.
2: We're talking about 4 weeks.
0: Right.
2: Brand new Christian, and God's dealing with other things, but it's the first time I experienced conviction. The Spirit of God says that, so that's got to stop. And I was ashamed because if we sin, we bring shame to the gospel.
0: Yes, exactly.
2: And I'm in love with Jesus. I'm on my honeymoon with the Lord. I mean, I'm fresh. Yeah. So I go get Tommy Joe Wilson, the man that prayed the sinner's prayer with me that really affected my life. And I say, Tommy, did you know it was a sin to cuss? Like I'm the only one that read that. And he said, yeah, well, I grabbed him and I snatched him pretty good. And I said, why didn't you tell me? He said, it's not your biggest problem.
1: And oh, no.
2: In other words, you have a lot of issues. That's not the only one. And so I told him, I said,
0: we need friends like
2: I said, Tommy, I got to stop cussing. And he said, let's pray. I said, I don't want to pray. I need to stop cussing. I cussed when I prayed. And I didn't, you know, he didn't have enough sense to say, no, you've got to renew your mind with the Word of God. You've got to let the Holy Spirit take over your tongue. And he said, well, what do you want me to do? I said, I want you to hit me. He said, do you know how many fights you have? I said, I don't care. If you love Jesus, you love me, you'll hit me. That afternoon, he hit me on the shoulder, and I don't bruise easy now. I didn't, and he busted me, and it made me mad, and I looked at him and said, thank you. I thought, you didn't have to hit me that hard. Later on, he hits me when I don't know it, and I stagger, and I start back at him and catch myself, and I said, thank you very much. And I get in my rack, I throw the blanket over my head, and I am talking to God. I said, God, let me tell you something. If everybody in here thinks they can hit me like that and I'm going to thank them, that's not what's going to happen. I told you I was going to quit having fights, la da da da da. And then I prayed the dumbest prayer I've ever prayed in the history of my life. I said, I'm not cussing anymore. You just watch me.

0: Oh, wow.
1: The next morning in the chow line, he started to hit me on the same bruise because I cussed again. And God said, I'll do what you ask. I'm watching.
0: Yeah.
1: Do it yourself.
0: Yeah.
1: He hit me, hit my head right up here on a pole. And as I realized I was being knocked out, and when I came to, I had blood all over me. My nose is broke. I fell on a concrete floor.
0: No.
1: And he squatted down and goes, I'm sorry. I'm sorry. I said, no problem. Now, that's how I got delivered from cussing. Mm. I was determined to get it done. But I like it that you're saying there's a better way.
0: Yes. And there's a new covenant way.
1: Mm-hmm.
0: The realization of sin has to happen. We have to recognize it. But here's what Paul is teaching, and we'll see it more in verse 18, that if we admit that the problem is us and it's sin in us, then we have to approach it God's way. Because what verse 18 tells us, and we'll come back to this after the break, is that just the fact that you're a born-again person means that you have a desire not to cuss when you see that it's wrong.
1: Mm-hmm.
0: You have a desire not to do it. But what you can't find, if you're operating out of new covenant principle and new covenant way, you're out operating outside of faith in Christ in the cross, what you won't find is the power to stop cussing.
1: Mm-hmm.
0: And we won't all have friends that'll knock us out when we do the wrong thing. They might not be a bad idea to keep one like that around. But there's a better way, and that way is by faith and grace, by proper faith.
2: That's right.
0: Centered in Christ and what He's done. That glorifies Christ and His work, and the Holy Spirit responds to that in you. We'll be right back.

0: You know, without a doubt, we have the best singers and the best musicians that you can find on Christian television. We have 4 music CDs of theirs that I know will be a blessing to you. You can see them on the screen right now. The first is by Robin Hurd, entitled When I Lay My Isaac Down. Then Brian Haney, I Found the Lily in My Valley. Kim Coleman, This Could Be the Day. And finally, Yahweh, all of the Family Worship Center Resurrection Singers. These CDs will be a valuable addition to your music collection. And I know that you're going to be blessed when you begin to listen to them. But the best part is they're available right now in this special SBN TV offer for just $10 each. That's right. You heard me right. $10 each. So go online, send us a letter, give us a call, and order these 4 CDs today. You will be blessed.
1: We're embarking on a new journey at Jimmy Swaggart Bible College, a journey that's taking us to new heights, a journey that's preparing our students for life. Our message remains the same. Our vision? 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Our students are preparing for opportunities. Our students are learning how to resolve challenges life brings. Our students are impacting communities throughout the world. And our professors allow the Holy Spirit to guide them. It's our faith that brings us together, and our love for Christ that strengthens us. If you have a calling to ministry, a desire to study music, or a creative passion for media, then JSBC is the place for you. If you are ready to take that next step of faith, then now is the time for you to take this journey with us. Jimmy Swaggart Bible College, spiritually minded, academically sound.
2: The book of Acts is a guide into the understanding of how we can be directed by the Holy Spirit through Jesus Christ. 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

0: All right, we are back once again. Our special guest today is Pastor Mari Davis. He will be speaking in Family Worship Center Sunday morning and Sunday night, and I think you're going to enjoy it very much so. We are, Mike, let's read verse 18 if we could, unless there's a need for other commentary.
1: No.
2: You made mention of it, and this is something I said yesterday too. Take it one step further. Paul recognizes he's the problem, right? And you just mentioned that the first step, we do have to realize I'm the issue and I'm what's going on. But it's not enough just to recognize that I'm the issue. What you stated is we have to approach it properly. There's a lot of people that, first of all, they don't admit that they're the issue. They want to cast blame to others. But even those that admit, you know, I'm the problem, then they start to try to handle things either on their own or improperly, just straight up improperly. There's only one way to actually get through Romans 7. We all experience Romans 7. We all do. Paul is not just, again, Romans 7 shows us, he's not a superhuman where he is above everyone else. And there's no person on the face of the planet that has never faced a Romans 7 experience who's saved. But we have to handle it in God's way and in God's fashion. Any other way, Romans 7 becomes a loop where it's continuous, where I fail, I realize I'm the problem, but I don't handle it properly. So where I find myself at again is at the beginning of the loop, a failure. And the whole process and the whole point is so that we not just recognize that we're the problem, but that we do bring it to Christ so he can handle it.
0: Right. And a person that's on the hamster wheel of sin oftentimes despairs in faith. Mm-hmm. You know, the devil's not really after your body. He's not after your money. He's not after your job. He's not after your family. He's after your faith. Because if he can get your faith, everything else is fair game. Jesus told Peter, you're going to fail. But I'm praying for you that your faith won't fail. So this hamster wheel of repentance, and again, we taught it over and over. We'll say it again. It needs to be said. Repentance is a necessary step. Acknowledging that you're the problem, necessary step. But at the same point in time, if you don't begin to access the help of the Holy Spirit by properly centering your faith, not in yourself, but in Christ, who he is, what he's done, that process of repentance and failure is going to happen over and over and over again. And thank God, his mercies are new every morning. You don't even have to wait till morning, by the way. You can take care of it immediately. But if you want the problem resolved, you want to see it diminished and eliminated, you're going to have to operate in the new covenant way. And that is by faith and by trusting in what Christ has done and not in what we can do. I don't doubt your sincerity, but I can tell you this, we can only handle so many blows before our faith gives out, before we give up and just walk away. And as a person in ministry now for some 40 years, and Pastor, I know you've seen it too, people do walk away.
3: It's heartbreaking. When I deal with pastors, and that's who I work with most through my ministry, when church members leave, it's heartbreaking, and it wants to put you in a bad spot. When people you have walked with, you're just in a church and you've sat beside them for years, they just walk away. And you have to really look at the life of Christ. His greatest impact was on 12, and he lost one. He has 500 people. He does everything a person can do. Gives them, go to Jerusalem, ascends in the air. I mean, you can't do any more than that. And only 120 out of 500 go to the upper room. Mm-hmm. And what happens to people is there's something disconnected to an understanding that eternity is what we're living for, not now.
0: Yeah, that's good.
3: And understanding we're keeping our eye on the prize. Somebody asked me the other day, you know, you work to be healthy and stuff. I said, I work to be healthy so that my ministry is strong, but I'm ready to go. If I died today or last 20 more years, 50 years from now, I'm not going to care.
1: Yeah.
3: Because the moment I'm gone, I'm in the presence of God. Mm-hmm. So if I was laying up treasure in heaven, if I'm living for heaven, if I'm living in light of the grace that was given to me and the freedom God gave me, you talk about freedom. The psychiatrist,

0: that evaluated me and testified to this at trial said I was a homicidal maniac and would kill people the rest of my life. And there is no cure for that. Mm. Well, medicine couldn't fix me. But the moment Christ came into my life, Amen. He took out a heart of stone and put in a heart of flesh.
1: Yeah.
2: Yeah.
0: And the heart of flesh is where conviction happened. It's where I experienced shame for the first time and guilt. I didn't have any shame and guilt. I didn't have a conscience. Mm. And the conscience really brought me to the place that when I do something that's hurtful to other people, intentional or unintentional, and I've done a lot of unintentional things. I was standing in line one time at Kroger's, and I was just being stupid, I guess. I don't know what I was thinking. And a pregnant lady came up behind me, and I don't know why you think you can rub a pregnant woman's belly. And,
2: oh, no.
0: And I just,
2: oh, no.
0: I just didn't think about it. No. Yeah, I know you holy guys wouldn't do that. No. But I reached around and rubbed her belly, and I said, how far along are you? And she said, I'm not.
3: I died
0: a million deaths.
1: Yeah.
0: Because I don't want to bring shame to people. I'm ministering to people. I want to encourage you. And the checkout lady is falling over laughing. That's not helping. I left my groceries on the counter and just walked out the door.
1: You didn't give her your pastor's card?
0: Everybody knew me.
1: Oh no.
0: You're trying to do good.
2: How to win friends.
0: But you talked about
2: people.
0: That dormant thing.
1: Yeah.
0: Sometimes dormant is not overt sin. It's lack of intuition, lack of insight, lack of self-control.
1: Self-control is huge.
0: Had I thought through that, you don't touch a stranger, not rub their belly, how far along are you? And you don't ask a woman questions like that.
1: Yes.
0: That you have no idea.
1: Yes.
0: And I thought, okay, this is both funny, but I've got to ask God to help me with this.
1: Yeah.
2: Yeah.
0: Because apparently that dormant part is not dormant.
1: Yeah. And I suppose if I could say that the worst thing I did was what you've just described since I got saved, I'd probably be happy. But none of the failures that we encounter, whether we see them as large or small, are small in the eyes of God. Yeah. There's something that needs to be eliminated. And whether it's at times, especially in today's society, we have to be very careful as pastors how affectionate we show, and we love people.
2: Right.
1: I grew up in a family of huggers, so it's my, I'm ready to probably get people.
2: And we see in your family love one for another.
1: Yeah.
2: I remember when Rachel was really small, she was coming down the hall, and I saw Grace and Joseph just make the world all about this little child, and so that's there. Yeah.
1: Yeah, so that's the way that we are, but in today's climate, we have to be careful. You have to have your mind constantly on track.
2: Could I ask you a question?
1: Sure.
2: Dormancy has the idea that it's a sleeping giant, that it's in the corner, it's asleep. What awakes it?
1: Well, again, we have to be careful. Relative dormancy is still a better term.
2: Thank you. I've got to start using that.
1: And Wiest uses that. The dormant idea, and I know Brother Swigert felt this way too because of the way that he taught Galatians chapter 5, where the Bible teaches us that the flesh lusts against the spirit against the flesh. This is not something that doesn't happen all the time. So there's a dormancy in the sense of the power and dominion of sin has been crushed, but yet there's an influence that we have to acknowledge. And that's one of the hard parts about people understanding Romans 7, because we want to say, I don't have any wrong voices. I don't have any wrong direction. And that's an unrealistic expectation. The Christian perfectionism is a myth. We have to recognize what the problem is within us so that we stay on guard, not so that it's dominating. I said that poorly.
2: Right.
1: We have to recognize what our situation is so that we don't fall prey to what could happen.
2: Yeah, Paul said, sin shall not have dominion over you.
1: Yeah.
2: And there's a future active indicative. In other words, it's in the future. It will not have dominion over you because Christ is ruling and reigning in your heart,
1: right,
2: if you allow him to.
1: Two things that I feel, and of course we have accentuated over the last 25, 30 years, the idea of, first of all, if a person changes the object of their faith, whether we realize that or not, but placing our faith in, as a Christian, in anything other than Christ is a sin. It's literally spiritual adultery. We're now, whether it's ourselves, our disciplines, our fellowship, well, anything, some other method or means to overcome sin, it's spiritual adultery.
2: Yeah.
1: And God sees it as that. Yeah. In the Old Testament, we see that the premier problem with Israel was spiritual adultery.
2: Right.
1: They went to another god. What awakens the sin nature, and I think gives it more free course than anything, even from a state of relative dormancy,
2: yeah,
1: is the changing of the object of faith. A person commits the spiritual adultery, that, and they may not even recognize it. You might be experiencing sin and you're wondering why. Because your faith is no longer in the God that saved you, that wants to be God to you and for you every single day. You've actually substituted something else for what God has provided. And that is spiritual adultery. So number one, the first ways and means of the sin nature gaining ascendancy. And I do think personally, and I'm not sure I can find Bible for this, but I think it's a progressive growth,
2: I think so.
1: I think so. The only thing that comes close to my biblical text for that would be Paul saying that in his life sin became exceedingly sinful. It seems that there was an increase.
2: Well, even the word became, which I'm sure it's going to be ginomai, I haven't looked at it, but became has the idea that it was a progression.
1: Yeah.
2: You know, I was thinking, both your comments and also Pastor Jonathan's comment, the hamster thing, I talk about in Judges, the cycle of sin.
1: Yes.
2: And what starts that cycle of sin is what you said, they started into spiritual adultery, going after the gods of the nations, which then brought them into idolizing it, which brought them into judgment, which brought them into a point where they called out to God. And when they called out to God, God sent he uses the term Savior in the Old Testament, but it was a judge to deliver them. They'd go into a time of peace and happiness, dormancy, if you would mm-hmm. like, and then all of a sudden, they then go back into it. And I'm wondering if when we start to take the focus of our faith off of the finished work of Calvary, off of Christ, onto our efforts, onto somebody else's efforts, onto our bank account or whatever, that at that point of time, there's an ascendancy to the throne of our heart by the sin nature.
1: Yeah.
2: Then it rules and reigns.
1: Yeah, we have to be careful, I think, too, Mike, and even using that analogy. Wiest uses that in reference to chapter 5 and verse 21, because he says that sin at one point in time sat like a king on the throne of our heart,
2: right, mm-hmm,
1: and ruled and reigned.
2: He uses
1: supremely.
2: The term dominion, yeah.
1: Yeah, and yeah. He's a deposed king,
2: right,
1: but yet he's still in the throne room. This idea. I wonder, and again, I'm just toying with the thought. I don't think that the idea of total dominion is something that's easily reached by the sin nature after the person
2: idea of progression.
1: Is truly born again.
2: Yeah.
1: But I do think that influence of the sin nature acts as perhaps a king giving an edict from that throne.
2: Yeah.
1: But total control is not quickly, I think a person would have to be lost.
2: But we still have a free will, even though it is now becoming more powerful in us. We still have the free will to turn back to the object of our faith.
1: Yeah, and again, the object of faith would be the first problem that I think is most common, and it would be hard for people to recognize if you are not taught properly, if your mind's not renewed to the new process for this living under the new covenant. It's the greatest renewal of the mind that you need, how to live for God by faith and by grace. Don't trust in self. Without Christ, you can do nothing. And that was in context with bringing fruit to the vine.
2: Mm-hmm.
1: The other thing that I would suggest, and this is suggested and has been for scholars, that brings the sin nature or flesh or sin in us to a level of harm is failure in a temptation. Now, let me explain that. When you fall into a temptation to lust and you give into that, it's very easy to stay in that sin. There's a flame. There's a inflagration, if you will, of the sin nature pulling you that way. Right. If you're a man that gives way to a temper, and you start giving way to the temper and how you deal with other people, and you give into that temper,
2: it's easier the next time.
1: It keeps getting easier, and especially in the next few moments. If there is not, and thank God there is, the option for and the embracing of repentance. You know, we talk about the repentance hamster wheel, but thank God that repentance is available always. Right. Mm-hmm. And so we can start over. But even after repentance, the very thing that we just failed in oftentimes becomes something that's harder for us to steer away from.
2: Yeah.
1: So I think that a failure might also be a failure outside of spiritual adultery might also be a way to awaken sin in us.
2: I think an example of that, a gentleman shared with me once that he had struggled with alcoholism. And one day everything was so frustrating in his life. Everything was going bad that he went and had that drink. And once he had that drink, he said, well, since I've already fallen into sin, he went and got drunk. And since he was drunk, he then, continued. And I think that sometimes as Christians, I've failed, I might as well go ahead and go into it. I heard a pastor once say, and boy, if I wasn't there, I heard it later on. If I could have laid hands on him, I would have laid hands on him till I prayed for healing. He made the comment that God knew already that you're going to sin, so he expects you to enjoy that sin. Well, how in the world can you say that?
1: Yeah, and once again, I wish that I could look at the camera and say, I'm talking to you about someone else's experience. Speaking of failure, I'm not. I'm talking about my own, because those areas where I might have failed. Well, Brother Larson, tell us how you failed. Tain't none of your business.
0: Come on. Come on.
1: Failure is like a buffet line. Just go ahead and eat off your own plate, please.
2: Yeah.
1: you have to recognize what's wrong. That's part of conviction. Pastor, you said it.
0: Mm-hmm.
1: You know, the renewed mind, the love for God, the new creation man is capable of conviction. But if we're not careful and we start to embrace sin, or we take it lightly, and I think this is the major thought of Romans 7, you can't take what man's problem is lightly. We all have it. And the only answer for it is Christ in the cross. But if we'll operate in a new covenant way, in this new covenant life, everybody and anybody can be free of everything and anything. Let me say that again. If we operate properly under the terms of the new covenant, everybody and anybody can be free from everything and anything by the grace of God, by faith in Christ. He not just makes us a new creation, but he makes us a total new creature. I may not be perfect yet, but I'm headed that direction.
4: Yeah.
1: And I will, as Paul said, even though I haven't attained, even though I haven't apprehended, if I understand how the process works, I embrace it through every pitfall that I might encounter as a believer. And you can too. This is why we come to you each and every day with the message of the cross, the message of Christ and him crucified, so that you can place your faith in that. If there's failure, when there's failure, not if, when there's failure, utilize 1 John 1:9. But remember, to come out of something, you have to have your faith centered in what God has provided. And that's the only means and way for you to come out of dominion of sin over you. And it's a way to find freedom. When Jesus delivers us, we're delivered.
0: Amen.
1: And when he saves us, we are saved. So thank you for joining us today. Be sure and join Pastor Davis in services this weekend. Pray for us, and we will see you again next time on the message of the cross.
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have Jesus, than worldwide fame, and I mean that. I would rather be true to his hope. Let's sing that verse again, please.

0: conservative justices that he installed in his first administration, so forth and so on. The question is, were these decisions right by the Constitution and by law? And that's what the Supreme Court determines. And the answer, we hope, would be yes in this case. So go, again, learn about these cases. It's important, ladies and gentlemen, because it's going to affect a lot of people coming up very, very soon. And we're out of time for today.
1: Went quick.
0: My goodness. All right. Look, thank you for joining us on Insight, and we will look forward to seeing you back here next time.
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1: This is Dr. Gabriel Swaggart, and we've got something that I believe you need. In fact, let me share this with you. I'll never forget the day whenever my grandfather began to explain to us as a family that the Lord had been dealing with him about putting together a study Bible, but it was unlike any other study Bible on the market. We didn't really quite comprehend until we got it into our hands, and we realized what a valuable tool the Expositor Study Bible really is. 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And we also have brand new, hot off the press, our French edition of the Expositor Study Bible. You can see it right there on the screen. Pick up your copies right now. You will not be disappointed.
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1: This is Gabriel Swaggart, president of Jimmy Swaggart Bible College. 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

0: I can promise every prospective student a well-rounded education on this beautiful campus where people are respected and true Christian faith is practiced. As the grandson of evangelist Jimmy Swaggart, I can assure you that your time spent here will result in three things. Number one, an understanding of the message of Jesus Christ and Him crucified. Number two, what it means to be thoroughly Pentecostal. And number three, how to apply the Word of God to your everyday life and living.
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3: Well, good morning, everyone. Welcome to Francis and Friends. So glad to have you joining us today. And we've got a wonderful program. We've got a great guest today. Let me introduce our panel today, and then we'll get into the devotional, then we'll get started with some really good stuff. We want to welcome Dr. Dupree, as always. Good to see you this morning.
4: It's always good to be with you, Pastor. And just very, very quickly, I want to remind people that this weekend, I am going to be in Burtonsville, Maryland, at the Men's Identity Summit, 15421 Old Columbia Pike in Burtonsville, Maryland, with Dr. Samuel Asad Hawano, and it's from 10 to 12, and you have to register for that one. My topic is restoring biblical fatherhood in the home. And then on Sunday, I'll be speaking at the Church of Pentecost, Spring City. Again, 15421 Old Columbia Pike in Burtonsville, Maryland. And for more information on either one of those, you can call, we call him Dr. Sam, at 240-264-9393. 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And that's located at 15401 Alley Bird Road in Ocean Springs, Mississippi. And that's at 10:30. 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
3: All right. If you're in those areas, come out in those services. Brother Dave Smith is here.
5: Yes, May 1st through the 3rd, this weekend, my wife and I and B.J. Pons will be in Bolton Full Gospel Church in Arlington, Tennessee. 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And Pastor Bobby Key, you can reach, if you have any questions, 901-872-2744. B.J. will be ministering in song and in word on Friday night, 7 o'clock, Saturday morning at 10 o'clock. Then my wife will be ministering at 6 o'clock Saturday evening. They are doing a ladies' conference, but anybody can come. So it's an open door policy. So maybe us guys will learn something too. Sunday morning, May 3rd, I'll be ministering at 10:30. That's Bolton Full Gospel Church in Arlington, Tennessee.
3: All right. Yesterday at Family Worship Center, Sunday morning, Sunday night, we had a wonderful day in ministry and in song with our very special guest, Dr. Anthony George, and he's with us today on Francis and Friends. Dr. George is pastor of the historic First Baptist Church of Atlanta, Georgia, and the great church that Dr. Charles Stanley pastored for many, many years. And Dr. George has assumed the senior pastorship 5 years ago there. And Anthony, we're just so glad to have you today.
6: Well, I'm honored beyond description to be here.
3: I saw yesterday, last night when I went home, I was just streaming on Instagram just for a second. And I came across one of our feeds featuring you, and so I started looking at the comments. And I have a pastor friend in Adelaide, Australia, who is the superintendent of South Australia for the Assemblies of God. And he

He said, this Baptist preacher preaches more Pentecostal than Pentecostal preachers. So David Hall, I saw your little post on that and all that, but we're so glad that we're going to be talking to him when we come back in just a moment. I want to remind everyone, I'm going to be in Brooklyn, New York, May the 8th through the 10th. Looking forward to being back into the great New York City area, Ebenezer Urban Ministry Center. This is the largest Church of God church in the state of New York. Looking forward to being there Friday night at 7:30, Saturday at 7, Sunday morning at 11 a.m. Three great services. So if you live in any of the five boroughs, if you live in New Jersey, if you live in Connecticut, especially if you're a Media Church member, I'd love for you to come over. I'd love to meet you. I'd love to shake your hand. So come and be with us in these services. And then May the 22nd through the 24th, I'm going to be in Sarnia, Ontario, Canada. Looking forward to getting back to Canada at Bethel Pentecostal Church, Friday and Saturday night at 6:30. And then Sunday, 10 a.m. and 6:30 p.m. Once again, if you're a Media Church member, come out and be with us. Looking forward to a great time in Canada. It's been about a year since I've been up there to preach, so I'm looking forward to getting back there. I'm really looking forward to getting some cooler weather. No humidity, praise the Lord. But we would love to have you come out. May 17th, right here at Family Worship Center, Triumphant Quartet is going to be here for a great two services. They'll be singing Sunday morning in the service, but Sunday night at 6 p.m., we are going to be featuring them in a worldwide gospel music concert. And we would love to have you come out. If you live within an hour's drive, all seats are free, and we'd love to have you as a part of the live television audience. And so come out and be with us on that. If you don't receive our monthly I'll push the evangelist later. I don't have time. Media Church, yesterday, we welcomed 89 brand new Media Church members from 27 states and two countries. So my question is, why haven't I called your name yet? Okay, I'm waiting to hear from you. I want to call out your name. And so you can see on the screen right there one way to join, but you can just give us a call, or you can send us an email, or you can send a carrier pigeon or smoke signals. Just give us the information, and we would love to call your name out on a Sunday morning. Now, what is a Media Church member? It's just someone who identifies with the message and the spirit of Family Worship Center. And maybe you don't have a local church that feeds you where you are, or even if you're a member of a good church, you can still belong to more than one thing. It's just a media member is just someone that says, I'm receiving manna from Family Worship Center. I enjoy the Wednesday night, the Sunday morning services, but we would love to call your name out. This coming Wednesday night, we're starting a brand new series. I'll be teaching 1 John, and it's verse by verse.

loved, and we would love to have you a part of that. Also, if you don't have our, if you haven't downloaded our SBN app, shame on you, shame on you. 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And we have got thousands and thousands of viewers on the app all over the world. So we would love to have you download it and be a part. We are in 1 Thessalonians chapter 5, and we're going to be dealing with verses 7 and 8. Paul has been dealing with, after chapter 4,

works. It's relationship with Jesus Christ. And so another reason, I don't want to get off track, but a person that is sleepy in the world. Now that is, Paul is speaking of the world, but here is the counter to that. If the child of God is not careful, the child of God can become drowsy and become sleepy. I read a statistic the other day, and I don't remember what it was, but it was shocking at this poll of the number of Christians, the small number of Christians who had a biblical worldview. Mm-hmm. As a child of God, there's only one view of the world that you are to have, and that is what the Word of God tells us. That is the reason why, because the church doesn't have a proper biblical worldview,

They do not speak the word of truth. They are anti-Semitic. They are, in reality, they are shaking their fist at one of the greatest means of blessing for the child of God and for the church and for the nation, and that is our support of Israel. When you begin to follow and listen to that which is religious but false, then you yourself open the door to get sleepy, to get drowsy, and to start seeing things in a false view. He said, and they that be drunken are drunken in the night. Of course, once again, he's speaking of the sinner there. They are, the word drunken there is not really tied into an alcoholic stupor. It's just a spiritual stupor. However, I do want to say something about this. Paul used this term drunken. Alcohol has no place in the life of a believer. Nowhere. No place whatsoever. Don't send me your emails arguing with Jesus, turn your water into wine. That is the silliest argument I've ever heard in my life, because people that say that don't have a clue as to the fact that if he would have done that, he would have broken his own law. Go to the book of Habakkuk, read it for yourself. And so it's silly. Alcohol is a drug. No different than smoking dope, taking pills, or whatever. It is a narcotic. It lulls you into false security. It dulls the senses to where you cannot make and do not make rational decisions. And as a child of God, we are not to be asleep and we're not to be drunken. Even though Paul was not specifically speaking of alcoholic beverages here, I believe that they go hand in hand. You show me a sipping saint, and I'll show you, by and large, a Christian, a lukewarm Christian, that doesn't have a proper understanding of who Christ is, what He did on the cross, and the purpose of their salvation in their own heart and life, and their responsibility as salt, as light in this world. If you have any complaints about that, send them to Dr. Gabriel Swaggart at JSM.org. But let us, verse 8, but let us who are of the day be sober, putting on the breastplate of faith and love, and for a helmet the hope of salvation. When Paul said, but let us who are of the day be sober, is speaking now the counter opposite of what he was talking about in the other verse. Now he's talking about us. And those are of the day who are those are saved, who are walking in the light. That's the idea. The day speaks of light. So we are walking in, with the help of the Holy Spirit, the knowledge of the Word of God that should be flowing into our heart and life, and we are attuned to spiritual things because we have the Spirit of God in us who should bear witness and does bear witness to all that is truth and is right, and who leads, guides, and directs the affairs of the child of God upon earth. That word sober also speaks of assurance here. We as a child of God, we should be acutely aware of who we are in Christ. We should have a proper identity of who we are in Christ. If your identity, if you understand your identity, you won't have a problem with condemnation. Condemnation all comes from the child of God lacking an understanding of who they are in Christ Jesus. And that word sober also means steadfast. The idea is you know who you are in Christ, and you will not be moved by every wind of doctrine or every wind of fads that come along, but you are settled. Everything, you're sober, you're locked in, you know who you are, you know the truth, and you're doing your best to walk in the light of that truth. And the word sober doesn't speak of somber, like morose or whatever. The happiest people in the world should be Christians. We have a joy that does not come from external things, but it's internal, and it's the constant flow of the Holy Spirit in our life who brings joy. And that joy comes from knowing, first of all, we're saved.
We're children of God. Yes, we're going to have battles. We're going to have

persecution, we're going to have opposition, we're going to have affliction, there's going to be heartbreak, there's going to be tears, but when it's all said and done, nothing can touch our relationship with Jesus Christ. We are secure as long as we keep believing in that relationship. And so whatever we endure here, what awaits us is so far beyond what we could ever hope, dream, or imagine. Then he said, putting on the breastplate of faith. And, you know, Paul is speaking here a little bit similar to what the terminology he used in Ephesians chapter 6, when he said, put on the breastplate of righteousness. Here he says the breastplate of faith, and he's not speaking of something different. You can't have the breastplate of righteousness

0: by our expression of faith. We don't earn it. We can't buy it. But on the simple expression of faith. You know, the Bible said of Jude, it said, Jude had this testimony that pleased God. Now, what a statement. Do you have a testimony that pleases God? Well, what was his testimony? We'll read the very next verse. Without faith, it's impossible to please God. His testimony that pleased God was, in spite of living in a darkened time, in spite of probably being one of a handful of people on earth at that time that believed God and that understood the Lord, he had faith. Enoch had faith, pleased God, is what it said. He had this faith that pleased God. So that's the breastplate. It's the shield. And he said, and love. That's the great commodity that ties it all together. Love should be the overriding hallmark of the child of God. We hate sin. We love the sinner. We love the brethren. We love our brothers and sisters in the Lord, and we should deal with them on the basis of that agape love that can only come from the Lord. And for an helmet, the hope of salvation. Now, the term hope of salvation, it speaks of future. And let me explain it this way. First of all, when you use the word hope, it doesn't have the same meaning as the way that we use the word hope now, because our word hope means maybe it will, maybe it won't. We just hope it happens. But no, when it comes to the child of God, the word hope means it's a settled assurance. We just don't know when it's going to happen. But we have this hope that is grounded and settled on fact. And the hope of our salvation is that soon and very soon, we will enter into the final stage of salvation, which is glorification. We now walk in justification and in sanctification, but there awaits us the final fulfillment of our salvation, which is when mortality puts on immortality. And we take upon ourselves that glorified state where there is no sin nature. And we are then perfect and fulfilled and walking as God intended for all to walk. Salvation in the Greek is the Greek word sotera, and it means to rescue, to deliver. It means to save. It means to bring one to safety, to bring one to health. That's what happens when we get saved. We're safe. We're walking in divine spiritual health. I didn't say physical health because we're in a mortal coil. Sickness is a part of the aging process. Unfortunately, it is, but we have spiritual health. You should understand that. And so when we look at all of this, we look at all the benefits that the Lord has for us, and we should rejoice, and we should understand that we have a responsibility as a child of God to walk in the light and to be a witness of the light and to be a reflection of Christ. Let's have a word of prayer. Father, we come before you in the name of your Son, Jesus. Thank you for the opportunity to share the word with the people. We pray that they received from the Lord. And we ask, O Lord, that you would meet the needs of the people that are watching, spiritual, physical, financial, domestic, emotional, whatever it is. Meet those needs. In Jesus' name we pray. Amen. We're going to be right back with our very special guest, Dr. Anthony George. Tune in.
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2: 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Somebody said, Jimmy Swaggart, I hope you don't change. Brother, I'm not going to change. I got in as a kid. I got in as a child. I got in this old-fashioned Holy Ghost Pentecostal way, and I wouldn't trade it for a million worlds. Glory to God.
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4: 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Under what conditions, if any, can one's salvation be forfeited? In his book, Eternal Security, evangelist Jimmy Swaggart provides scriptural answers to these questions and many others just like them. Millions

Here's what I want us to do. I want everybody in the room that can, let's just gather around this altar tonight. And I want you to sing it with me while you come. Just come on right now. Let's do it.

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There's healing in the blood. 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
2: 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If you're looking

There are some in this auditorium, some watching by television right now. Your heart is broken. You don't know which way to go or what to do. You've even contemplated suicide. You didn't turn on this channel by accident. God, the Holy Spirit, loves you. And He had you turn it that your life may be spared and your soul may be saved. Glory to God. 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And I want you to get up on your feet and raise your hand and say, I love you, Jesus.

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0: foundation of all messages is the cross. All of Christianity has to come back to it. 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Thank God for Jimmy Swaggart's ministry. I'm blessed. Truly blessed.
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But it was so hard. Temptations were terrible at the beginning of my salvation walk. And one night, just a few days after I was born again, Satan came into my room and he said, "I'll kill you for what you've done. The first mistake you make, I'm going to be there and I'm going to take your life." And when he said that, the walls of my bedroom shook. 2 to 3 weeks later, he tried to kill me. I was going downtown in our hometown, and I stopped at a crossing, and a car was coming behind me, hit me about 45 miles an hour, dead stop. Threw my body out the back window up to my waist, and I was in a little Toyota pickup, and it threw me into a car in front and sandwiched me in. And I fell back inside the front seat. And I was squashed in the front seat. And I couldn't move my legs and my arms. I was just dead from the waist down. And all of a sudden, a highway patrolman, a dear friend of mine, praise God, came running up to the door. And he was just parked just down the street and he saw it all happen. The first thing this man did is the highway patrolman stuck his hand inside the car, put his hand on my head, and said, "Shambaya, ha da da da da da." Praise God. "Shambaya, ha da da da da." He said, "Roy, don't move." And I said, "Why?" He says, "You've got a huge knot on the back of your neck." And he says, "I think your neck's broken." And he said, "Can you feel anything?" And I said, "No, I can't move." And he started just praying, and the ambulance came and they got me. Took me to the hospital, put me in the x-ray room. I never felt any pain whatsoever all through this. They brought me back out in the emergency room, took the neck brace off, and the doctor says, "We thought your neck was broken, but what happened was your spinal cord popped out of your vertebrae and the back of your neck." And he said, "You should have been crippled." And he said, "Do you hurt?" And I said, "I have no pain." He said, "Take this medicine, this painkillers, because tomorrow you're not going to be able to stand up. You're going to be in so much pain." Well, praise God, the next morning I got up. I could feel nothing, and I threw the painkillers away. Praise God. Without him, I am nothing.

0: without him, I would still be an alcoholic. Without him, my wife and I would be divorced.
1: Praise God for Jesus.
0: Without him, my family, they wouldn't know Jesus.
1: That's a yes, that's a...
0: But let me tell you,
1: oh, yes,
0: thank God, we're all saved.

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Whenever we walk through that gate of pearl, it'll be not because of anything we've done, but it'll be because of what he has done. Ladies and gentlemen, John Starnes, the king of Who I Am.

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3: This is Dr. Gabriel Swaggart, and we've got something that I believe you need. In fact, let me share this with you. I'll never forget the day whenever my grandfather began to explain to us as a family that the Lord had been dealing with him about putting together a study Bible, but it was unlike any other study Bible on the market. We didn't really quite comprehend until we got it into our hands, and we realized

0: what a valuable tool the Expositor Study Bible really is. We have sold over 5.5 million copies of the Expositor Study Bible in one of its variations. And we've got several different versions available right now. And we also have brand new, hot off the press, our French edition of the Expositor Study Bible. You can see it right there on the screen. 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You will not be disappointed.
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5: Well, praise God tonight. He's a wonderful, wonderful God, isn't he? Praise God. You know, I was born and raised on an Indian reservation. And our reservation was established in about 1891, one of the very last Indian reservations to be established. California was the last fighting grounds in this nation to conquer the Indians in that state. And our tribe had a range of mountains about maybe 100 miles long, 50 miles wide, and they were called the Serranos. And there must have been 20, 30,000 of them at one time. And at the turn of the century, when they established the reservation that I was on, there was less than 100. You see, when the Americans came, they destroyed and killed a lot of tribes. And the Serrano Indians, there may be one left in our tribe. But we're also part of another tribe that came together called Kuia. And they now live in the Palm Springs area and in the Banning area and in San Bernardino area. So I'm really a mixture of two tribes. But as a little boy growing up, I got to see just a picture of what things used to be. Because at nights, we didn't have electricity, we didn't have appliances and things like that. We literally lived off a wood stove or whatever. Outside usually we'd cook. And I remember as a little boy sitting around the bonfires at night, looking into the eyes of these old people. They're very old. And they would talk about the past and how they used to go in the mountains and collect acorns and live off the land. But there was a bitterness whenever they started talking about the white man. And as a young man, being underneath that, it does something to you when you're young. You feel second class. You don't feel like the others in school. So the Indian kids and us, we used to go to school. We always used to hang around together because we just didn't feel apart. And many of us, again, I believe that's why we got into alcohol and all this other stuff. But my mother, she could not watch a television program or any kind of movie or anything like that because a white man always won. And it upset her. And she was very bitter in her heart. Very bitter. Her and I, we had a hard time trying to come and bind together. It was difficult. But I loved her, and she had good days, of course. But there's just things you had to watch when

You got around her to talk. And the worst thing I could have done to my mom was marry a white girl. It didn't go over real well when I brought her home. I was so excited that day. I remember bringing her home, and I bought her an engagement ring, and I introduced her to my mom, and I thought my mom was going to kill her. See, I was the first one on the reservation to marry out of the tribe as a white girl. But praise God. As time goes on, I've tried. As I became a Christian also, I was the very first Christian to come out of our tribe. And God blessed us. Still today, He's blessing our family, because I believe that I came out of the family, but the family doesn't know it, but they're reaping the benefits of being of myself being a Christian. And I tried to lead my mom to the Lord when I became a Christian, and she just wouldn't have nothing to do with it. One day I was flying into Las Vegas to do a service there for a friend of mine. I got a call. They said, "You better get down here. Your mother's going to pass away very shortly. She doesn't have much time." I got into Las Vegas about midnight, and I drove all night to get to the hospital. And she was always adamant about God, because she had grown up in superstition and in the old ways. It's very difficult to talk to somebody like that. But as she laid there in the bed, I said to her, "Mom, are you ready? Very shortly, you're going to see Jesus." And she looked at me, and I could see the tears in her eyes. Finally, she broke down. She grasped my hand, and I could feel her shake. She said, "Roy, I'm ready. I'm ready." And I had her pray, and I prayed with her the sinner's prayer, and she accepted Jesus Christ in her heart with excitement, with feeling. And I knew. And I know today she's in that happy hunting ground with her people. You see, there's something about that name. Jesus. Jesus. Oh, my Jesus.

Jesus. Oh, my Jesus. There's just something about your name. Master. Oh, my Savior. I love you, Jesus. Like the fragrance after the rain. Jesus. Jesus. Oh, my Jesus. Let heaven and earth proclaim kings and kingdoms, they shall all pass away, but there is something about

0: 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It's the Message of the Cross, 7 days a week at 7 a.m. Central Time. An in-depth panel discussion on the cross of Christ. 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
1: Under Holy Spirit conviction, the sinner knows he needs a Savior, so he turns to the cross and puts his faith in Jesus Christ. Yet, when that new convert fails the Lord and sins, as all believers do, he works to follow rules and regimens that he believes will win him victory over the world, the flesh, and the devil. But instead, he loses again and again. So what must a believer do to triumph? In this extraordinary book,

0: The Yoke of Bondage, written by evangelist Jimmy Swaggart, readers will learn how faith moved from the finished work of Christ summons believers to never-ending bondage. 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
1: 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Great Hymns of the Church, volumes 1-5. 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
3: We were in Nashville the other day, and I sat down to the piano and recording studio. Rusty Goodman gave me this song. One day we'll finally be there, and it'll be far more real than we've ever thought. Finally home.

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1: This is Gabriel Swaggart, and we are reading from the Expositor's Word for Every Day, June the 30th. And he said unto them, Which of you shall have a friend, and shall go unto him at midnight, and say unto him, Friend, lend me 3 loaves, for a friend of mine is in his journey is come to me, and I have nothing to set before him. Luke chapter 11, verses 5 and 6. Here we are taught a great lesson. It might be called the parable of the 3 loaves. A man went to a friend at midnight requesting that he lend him 3 loaves, because a friend of his on a long journey had stopped by his home, but he had no food to set before him. That's why he needed to borrow the bread. Evidently, he awakened his friend because it was midnight. The man answered immediately,

0: His reply was that the door was shut and that he could not arise. But Jesus said the man at the door kept knocking and would not take no for an answer. Because of his persistence, the friend arose and gave the man as much as he needed. The moral is this: when we ask the Lord for something, whatever the circumstances may be, whatever the situation may seem to be, if the answer doesn't come immediately, and most of the time it doesn't, we should not quit. We should keep asking, keep seeking, and keep knocking. Jesus clearly said that if we did this, we would receive, we would find, and the door would be opened. Jesus further said that we will receive that for which we are asking, i.e., if we ask for bread, we will not receive a stone, etc. The problem with many Christians is that we quit asking, we quit seeking, and we quit knocking. We must understand that delay is not denial. We also must understand that everything the Lord does with us and for us, especially answers to prayer, are all meant to increase our faith, our trust, and our dependence upon Him. He is very mindful of all our needs, more mindful, in fact, than we would ever know. However, we should carefully ask for that which we truly need, even as this man needed 3 loaves. Too often we ask for things for which we have little need. The moral of this is, if what we are asking is in the will of God, we must not allow delay to discourage us. We must keep asking, keep seeking, and keep knocking.
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1: 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But first, join us as we praise the Lord with music from Family Worship Center in Baton Rouge, Louisiana.

shout about this morning? Do you have something to praise Him for this morning? Do you have something? Oh, you're not here this morning. I've come to worship Him. I've come to praise Him. I've come to lift up His name. Randy, one more time. Glory, glory. Come

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About 2,000 years ago, a crowd had gathered around an individual. He was talking about an experience that he had just recently had. I mean, an experience that completely changed his world. And all of a sudden, someone within the crowd spoke up and said, "You look familiar to me. I know you from somewhere. Where have I seen you before? Tell me a little bit about your story." And he would say, "Oh, I know you probably were familiar with me. You see, I was known as the demoniac from Gadara. I was known as a man who cut himself in the tombs, was lost without God. But let me tell you something that happened. I said, let me tell you what happened to me. I never shall forget the day when the burdens of my soul were rolled away. It makes me happy." I said, it makes me happy, glad and free. I never shall. Come on, church, somebody ought to get happy in this place. I'll never forget what God has done for me. Help me out, Brian.

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If you need prayer this morning, I want you to come. And I want you to come believing God that He's able to touch you, that He's able to minister to your need. Whatever it may be, it makes no difference to God, because God is able. And I want you to come believing that He is able to touch you, whatever the need might be. As they sing this little chorus, where those healing waters flow, I want you to start declaring right now, Lord, let your healing waters flow upon.

0: Heavenly Father, we come before you this morning in the name of Jesus. We lift up every person, every need before you, Lord, and we declare that no weapon formed against your people shall prosper in the name of Jesus. We believe that every need will be met. We believe that every sickness will be healed. Every disease will be eradicated. Yes, yes. Every bondage broken. Every chain broken in the name of Jesus Christ. Jesus. We stand upon your word this morning. And we declare it right now that by your stripes we are healed in the name of Jesus. We believe this, O God. We believe this. We claim this. In the mighty name of Jesus, and we declare it done in Jesus' mighty name. And everyone said, amen. Give the Lord a hand clap of praise. Come on, church, let's give the Lord a hand clap of praise this morning.
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Thank you, BJ. Would you stand, Family Worship Center? We're going to take up our tithes for this service this morning, and we want to say thank you for all of your help. Thank you for everything that you've done for us. And for those that are watching and listening, you can call the number on the screen, or you can go online right now and support the work of God. Father, we come before you in the name of Jesus. We thank you for all that you've done. We ask that you pour out your blessings upon your people. We ask it all in Jesus' name. Amen. March around this morning, please.

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2: I want you to turn with me to the book of Matthew once again. We're going to continue on with our study on the Beatitudes. Now, as you know, we began this study just about a month ago, I guess it was. And man, I wish that I could just stand up here each and every single Sunday and bring this to you, but we have to do it this way for a time. And I'm telling you, it's going to be a blessing. I pray that it is. It's been a blessing to me to study this subject matter of the Sermon on the Mount. And I want us to look at verse 1 of Matthew chapter 5. We're going to read down to verse 12 this morning. Jesus said, and seeing the multitudes, he went up to the mountains, and as he was set, his disciples came unto him, and he opened up his mouth and taught them, saying, now listen to what he is saying here, blessed or happy

are the poor in spirit, for theirs is the kingdom of heaven. Blessed or happy are they who mourn, for they shall be comforted. Blessed are the meek, for they shall inherit the earth. Blessed are they which do hunger and thirst after righteousness, for they shall be filled. Blessed are the merciful, for they shall obtain mercy. Blessed are the pure in heart, for they shall see God. Blessed are the peacemakers, for they shall be called the children of God. Blessed are they which are persecuted for righteousness' sake, for theirs is the kingdom of heaven. Blessed are you when men shall revile you and persecute you and say all manner of evil against you falsely for my sake. Rejoice and be exceeding glad, for great is your reward in heaven, for so persecuted they the prophets which were before you. And I want to use for a subject, we're going to be dealing with Beatitudes number 2, 3, and 4 today, since we already covered the first one. Whenever you look at these three Beatitudes that we're going to study this morning, you're going to see that they all have something in common. And it's this. Each one, each believer, each Christian who applies these three to their heart and lives are those who truly depend upon the Lord for everything. Now, did you get that this morning? My text this morning is the character of a Christian, those who depend on God. Those who depend on God. Let's pray. Heavenly Father, we come before you. In the name of Jesus, we thank you this morning for all that you've done for us. We thank you for your blessings. We thank you for your grace and your mercy. We ask that you would help us to teach your word. Anoint us today and anoint our ears to hear what you would have us to say. And we ask it all in Jesus' name. Amen. I'm going to need your help here this morning. I'm going to need y'all to give me a little bit of feedback, because I'm going to ask you a question. And I want you to really think about this for a moment before you answer. And the question that I want to ask you is very simple. Do you believe, and is it true, that your belief system determines what you do? Let me ask it again and think about it. Is it true that what you believe determines what you do? Is that true? So my question is to all believers and all people of God, if that is a true statement, then why is the church in a very pitiful state right now? Could it be that what we are supposed to believe we're not doing? Because the answer is very simple, that whenever your actions are in conflict with your belief system, there's going to be problems. When your actions don't match up with what you believe, it causes for major, major problems. So out of that, can we deduce, and we should be able to deduce this statement and this understanding, that the church today is in very sad shape. We should be impacting the world. These are things that I will continue to bring before you as long as we continue this series, that the church should be impacting the world. But because

because that our belief system and our actions are not aligned with our belief systems, the world is impacting us. And you see, there's three things and three reasons why I believe that this is the case. Number one, most in the church, and I pray to God that I am wrong on this, and so I'll just say a good number. A good number in the body of Christ have a misunderstanding of the atonement. Secondly, they have a faulty view of sin. What do we mean by that? You have a lot of Christians that don't really believe in sin much anymore. They just believe that if we just do some good things every once in a while, we should be fine. There's a faulty view of sin. But there's also a third. And I think that this one is just as important, is that there's not a proper understanding of what Christian joy and happiness should be. And if there is a misunderstanding of the atonement, a faulty view of sin, and not a full understanding of Christian joy, then you know what that leaves? It leaves a Christian life that is shallow at best. It produces a life that is not effective. And we've got to have, in order for us to do what God has called us to do, we need to be effective. We need to be effective witnesses for the body of Christ. And if we're not effective, then where does that leave us? As we have stated a month ago regarding the Sermon on the Mount, and I want to reiterate this as well, that this is the greatest teaching that has ever been given on what it means to be a Christian, bar none. There's no greater teaching than what we find right here on what it means to be a Christian. But we also have to understand that this is not a facade of perfection. I think you're thinking about this. This is not a facade of perfection. We don't just do this so we can just be perfect. This is not a facade, if you will. But rather, everything that we're going to be learning here over the next several months is rooted and grounded in the grace and the mercy and the power of Almighty God. That without Him, we can't make it. You see, all these things that He has instructed regarding what it means to be a Christian, we can only be a Christian if we allow Him to work within our lives. Because if we don't allow Him to work within our lives, and regardless of what we do, we're not going to understand this, and we can't apply it to our everyday life. And you see, one thing we've got to understand about the Sermon on the Mount, the Beatitudes, is these are not just words on a paper. They are meant to be understood, they are meant to be believed, and they are meant to be applied. Because I go back to this, if you understand this, if you believe this, if you truly get a hold of what the Holy Spirit is saying through Jesus Christ regarding the greatest teaching in the world on what it means to be a Christian, then our actions are going to line up with our belief system. In other words, not only are we going to believe something, our whole life is going to be wrapped up in what we believe. Everything that we do will be wrapped up in what we believe. That is why it is so crucial. It's vital for every single one of us to take to heart everything that is said within the pages of the Word of God. And if we understand it, if we apply it, it can change our whole world. I want to ask you another question. See if some of you we're paying attention.
Do y'all remember what I said regarding the first beatitude? Blessed are the poor in spirit, for theirs is the kingdom of heaven. Do you remember what I said about that very first beatitude? Come on now. That's close, but not quite. Come on now, help me out. Do you remember what I said? Close. I'll help you. You remember. If you get the first one wrong, you remember? If you miss the first one, you get all of them wrong. Goes back to what you said. If you misunderstand the atonement, you get all of it wrong. If you misunderstand the very first one, if you get the very first beatitude wrong, you can't go on to the next one. And you can't progress to the next one. But guess what? If you get the first one right, it's the entrance. I said it's the entrance. You've just now started on your journey. But you see, every beatitude builds off the previous one. So as we get to the first one, do you remember what we talked about regarding what it means to be poor in spirit? It means this, that I am spiritually and morally bankrupt, that I have nothing, that there is nothing within me that can save myself. There's nothing within me that can bring justification, that can bring righteous living. There's nothing within me, nothing in my hand I bring. But simply to the cross I cling. That's what it means to be poor in spirit, is realizing we are defective without God. We are nothing without God. We are bankrupt without God. We have nothing without Him. But the very moment that we understand that, the very moment that we believe that, we've just entered in into a brand new lifestyle. We've just entered in into a brand new family. We've just entered in to His presence. But you see, the good thing about Christianity is you're not just meant to stop right there. He wants to take you just a little bit deeper. Because the very next beatitude says this, blessed are they who what? Mourn. Happy are they who mourn, for they shall be comforted. It's one thing to acknowledge that we're poor in spirit, but it's another thing to mourn. Let me say it better this way. Confession's one thing. Contrition's is another. It's one thing for us to say, Lord, I believe. But it's another thing to realize that the closer that I get to the Lord Jesus Christ, the more flaws show up in my life. And the more flaws that show up in my life, the more my heart breaks. What does it mean to mourn? That's what it means to have a broken heart over sin. It doesn't mean that you have a broken heart over the effects of sin. It means you have a broken heart over sin itself. Do you get that, church? It means that you examine yourself at the end of every single day and you have to ask yourself, why did I act that way? You have to ask yourself and examine yourself, why do I harbor unforgiveness towards someone? It's a deep reflection that you have to examine yourself, church, and you've got to realize and you've got to understand that when I come in contact with the very presence of a thrice holy God, that I'll never be able to live up to that. I'll never be able to live up. And so I mourn because of the fact that I sin, I fail, I struggle. You see, how many Christians are brokenhearted over sin? I go back to what I said. Many Christians, they have a faulty view of sin. When you talk to them, oh, it's okay, it's not a big deal. Sin is a big deal. Sin is a big deal. Think about it. Think about it for a moment. You have a man by the name of Jonathan Edwards who would minister

one of the most famous subject matters ever, sinners in the hands of an angry God, that they said that the moment he began to speak, that the power of God would grip the hearts of those that were there, that they would literally run and flood to an altar thinking, Lord, I've got to hang on to something. If not, I'll drip into hell. We can't even talk about sin anymore. Because if we talk about sin, oh, you offend me. Yes. Yes. Yes. We're trying to offend you to realize that you cannot continue to live in that condition. Listen, church. God did not save you in sin. He did not save you so you can just continue to live how you want to live. He saved you to bring you out of sin, to bring you out of bondage, to give you a brand new life. So quit doing what you're doing all the way and start acting like a Christian. Here's the thing. When you examine yourself and you realize there's still sin in my heart, that it breaks my heart and I mourn over sin. I said it a minute ago, and think about it. When you get closer to God, the goodness doesn't come out. But the more you start seeing your mistakes, your flaws, your errors, you see, when light shines on darkness, all of the darkness is exposed. When the light of Christ shines upon a believer, all the flaws are exposed. The pride is exposed. The ego is exposed. Everything is exposed. My question to the body of Christ is, do Christians mourn over sin? Mourn over sin? Does our heart break over the fact that we mess up? That we're not perfect? We still have struggles. But you see, mourning doesn't just stop with you. The person who mourns not only mourns over their own sin, but they mourn over the sin of others. Oh, my Lord, they mourn over the sin of their society. They mourn over the sin of their city, of their state, of their nation. Jesus wept over Jerusalem. We need to weep over our city. And if you don't really believe me that there's not a lot to mourn over or not a lot to weep over, my Lord, just look around you. Just look around you. And I'll just go ahead and just be as, I'll just say this. If you don't believe me that there's enough to mourn over, just look at the whole issue of abortion. Honey, abortion is not a political matter. It's not a political issue. It's a spiritual issue. Now, do you get that? It's a spiritual issue. It should not only just anger you, but it should break your heart whenever you hear Hollywood A-listers and B-listers and C-listers and D-listers and those they wish they were an A-lister or a B-lister or a C-lister get up and say, I've had not just one, but multiple abortions. Your heart should break over the callousness of evil that's there. That they would just dismiss a life. No, it's not health care. It's murder. It's murder. It's murder. Church, that should break your heart. We can no longer just stick our heads in the sand. That should cause us to have our hearts broken for our society. If that's not enough, just look at the drugs that are pouring into our country. Fentanyl is destroying our nation, and we're not doing anything about it. You see entire cities taken over by drugs and alcohol, and yet that should break your heart as a believer to see the sin that is being racked up within our nation and our cities. To go even further, human trafficking. Child trafficking, that should break your heart.

that some pervert out there gets their jollies off by a child. That should break. We mourn. We mourn not only over our sin, but we mourn over the sin of our city, our state, our nation, society at large. But you see, here's the paradox, church. Those who mourn are happy. How can that be? If my heart is broken over sin, how is it that I can be happy? Because the more that your heart breaks, the more that you begin to search for the solution. Oh, come on now. The more that you spend with your heart broken, the more you realize that there's a better way out there. There's something better, and I'm searching for it. There's something better. And every single time that the believer, that the Christian starts to press in a little deeper, guess what? The Holy Spirit is going to show you the answer. I said, the Holy Spirit's going to show you the answer. The Holy Spirit's going to point you to the one who can take away every sin, every stain, every problem. He will point you to Calvary. He'll point you to Jesus Christ. Church, I'll echo what has been said hundreds, if not thousands of times over the last 20 plus years. The answer that you're searching for is found in what Jesus Christ has done for you. That's your answer. That's your solution. And that's what the Holy Spirit is going to point you to. That way, whenever you get to that point, and that answer comes, and you realize, you know what? They're right. The answer is not found in what I do, but the answer is found in what Jesus Christ has done. And the Holy Spirit will then begin to go to work to bring your condition up to your position. He'll go to work to bring your condition up to your position, because when that happens, you're going to realize I am mourning over that, but yet I'm comforted because I know that it's none of me and it's all of Him. It's all about Jesus. All about Jesus. It's an emptying of yourself, because those who mourn realize, as we used to say, we used to say this back in the early 1990s whenever I was a teenager, you're going to realize that you're not all that in a bag of chips. What does that mean? I have no idea. But you ain't all that in a bag of chips. That there's still a lot of work that needs to be done. So he takes you a little bit further. You see the progression here. Poor in spirit. And then the next one. Blessed are those who mourn, for they shall be comforted. But then he takes you a little bit further. And he builds off of the previous beatitude and says, blessed are the meek, for they shall inherit the earth. The world looks at that and says, what? Because the world's motif is only the strong survive. The world bases it bases everything on the survival of the fittest, that the strong shall conquer the world. And Jesus comes along and says, not so fast. It's not the strong that will conquer the world. The meek shall inherit the earth. The world looks at the church and says, y'all are nuts. They don't understand that.
They don't understand this whole idea of meekness. So what does it mean to be meek? Do you know that meekness is a fruit of the Spirit? Meekness is not something that you're born with. Meekness is a work of the Spirit, and it means several things. First, controlled strength, but it also means gentleness, kindness towards others, humility. You see how the progression. Blessed are the poor in spirit, that's you. Blessed are those who mourn, that's you. Blessed are the meek, that's you, towards others. I'll say this and I'll continue to say it, and whether you like it or not, it's true. You don't have to worry about arguing with it. It's true. I've said it during the whole session on the book of Ephesians. We're going to say it, continue to say it throughout this study on the book of Matthew, and it's this. The cross not only deals with your sin problem, it deals with your character problem. It deals with how you act towards others. It deals with how you treat others. Do you treat others with humility? Are you gruff? Are you rough around the edges? Do you fly off the handle at the drop of a hat? Or do you handle people with grace, humility, gentleness, and kindness? Do you know, when you look in Scripture, you'll see Abraham was looked at as meek. Moses was in Scripture, it says it, that Moses was the meekest man alive at that time. But do you know who the greatest personification of meekness is? Jesus. He said it about himself. I am meek and I am lowly in heart. You see, Jesus, with a blink of an eye or a snap of a finger, could have called down thunder on everyone. He could have destroyed nations just with a blink of an eye or a nod of the head. But he didn't do it. Why? Because that was not his mission. His mission was Calvary. And even when he was hanging on that cross, he could have called down legions of angels, but he said, Father, forgive them, for they know not what they do. Dr. Martin Lloyd-Jones said this, and I believe it's one of the greatest definitions of meekness. In fact, when you begin to study certain authors, they quote him when it comes to this particular passage. And he said this: meekness is essentially a true view of oneself, expressing an attitude and conduct with respect to others. The man who is truly meek is the one who is truly amazed that God and man can think of him as well as they do and treat him as well as they do. In other words, as the Holy Spirit begins to work within you, he produces a character change in you that treats others the same way God has treated you. Oh, come on now. I want to say it one more time. Has God ever lost it on you? Has God ever blown up at you? Has God ever treated you any differently? Has he ever looked at you and cussed you out for being so stupid at times? So why are you doing that with others? You see, this is causing us to think inward. Am I truly living what I believe? Do my actions line up with what I believe?

Allow me to say it one more time. If the Spirit of God's working on your character, then you won't be so quick to jump on Facebook and judge everybody that you see. You won't be so quick to write for your five

look down at everybody. You won't be so quick to judge everybody. But you'll treat people with respect, with kindness, without losing ground. That means this: you don't have to be a doormat. You're not supposed to be a doormat. There are times where you might have to get a little strong at times, but you do it in the right spirit, in the right way, and making sure that everybody knows where you stand. Being meek is not a pushover. We've got too many weak Christians who think that they're meek. No, you're just weak. You need to get a backbone and stand up for what's right at times, but do it in the right way, in the right attitude, and the right spirit, because when that happens, what happens? God will begin to work on that other person. Meekness. Once again, this is not a natural quality. It's not something you're born with. It is a work of the Holy Spirit, that as long as your faith is anchored in who He is and what He's done, the Spirit of God is going to begin to work inside of you to bring about this change of character. Because you know one of the greatest ways to show somebody the love of Christ? Let me just say it this way. One of the greatest things that can be said about a believer is whenever they look at you and say, "My Lord, there's been a change. My Lord, there's been a change." They don't fly off the handle anymore. They don't say these things. They don't just spit out at the mouth anymore. They don't do this anymore. There's a change. Man, they've been treating people a whole lot better. Why am I on this so hard? Because Christians, it's time we stop killing each other. Some of you don't like that. Paul said we're devouring each other. Paul said that we're devouring each other. Quit devouring each other. We're all a part of the same family. If you're saved and I'm saved, guess what? We're going to be seeing a whole lot of each other when we get to glory. We might have some disagreements on certain things, but we shouldn't go out and just ignore each other and kill each other over things that don't matter. Now, if you get the atonement wrong, we've got a problem. If you get the cross wrong, we got a problem. If you get salvation wrong, we've got a problem. But if you believe the same thing and I believe, then guess what? We need to come together, work together, and understand that we've got to treat each other much better. Why? Because we're the examples. The world does better at that than the church does. Some of y'all don't like that. Y'all don't agree with that. It's fine. Meek, gentle, controlled strength, kindness towards others. And the world says, that doesn't work. But Jesus says that when the dust settles and all the smoke clears, guess who's going to be ruling and reigning with Him? Not the world. But those who are meek shall inherit the earth. That means this: let the Spirit of God work in you to change your character, to change who you are, because you're not where you should be right now. But you need to be constantly allowing the Holy Spirit to make you and mold you and shape you into the person that you ought to be. The meek shall inherit the earth. And here's the last one. Blessed are those who mourn, for they shall be comforted. Blessed are the meek, they shall inherit the earth. And then you've got this one. This is more of something that's outward. First three are inward. This one is more, it's more outward. And it's this: blessed are they who hunger and thirst after righteousness, for they shall be filled. Glory to God. Glory to God. Glory to God. They that hunger and thirst after righteousness.
They

filled. You see, you've got the world. Woke you up there for a second, didn't I? They're constantly searching. They're searching for happiness. They're searching for the meaning of life. They're searching for something, but they'll never find it outside of God. And sad to say, you've got scores of Christians searching as well. They hop from church to church.

Oh, come on now. He didn't call you to church hop. He didn't call you to be a spiritual vagabond. He called you to be rooted and planted where he tells you. That means if he hasn't told you to leave, it's no use of you to get up and leave because of hurt feelings. Stay where you are because God has told you and planted you right there. We've got Christians that are hopping from church to church. They're hopping from conference to conference. Oh, this conference is doing this. I got to go there. Oh, this conference is doing, I got to go to this one. Oh, this one is doing this. I've got, and you notice that all of them contradict each other. Listen, God didn't call you to hunger and thirst after experiences. Oh, come on now. He didn't call you to hunger and thirst after experiences. He called you to hunger and thirst after righteousness. Did you know that one of the greatest definitions for hunger and thirst? I'll read it to you. John Stott said this: there's no greater secret of progress in Christian living than a healthy, hearty, spiritual appetite. What? That doesn't sound like it's a great meaning. Think about it. When you hunger and thirst, you have an appetite, don't you? The greatest progress for Christian faith is constantly growing in the knowledge and the grace of the Lord Jesus Christ. How do you grow? You have to have a hearty and healthy spiritual appetite. It's got to be to the point where just as physical sustenance will sustain you, you got to realize that if I don't hear from God, if I don't experience the presence of God, if I don't hear from heaven, then I'm not going to make it. We've got to have a hunger and a thirst for the things of God. We've got too many Christians that are just happy the way that they are. We're good. We're content. We don't need anything else. He doesn't call you just to stay where you are. He wants to usher you deeper. He wants to take you deeper. He wants to give you more. He wants to show you more. He wants to give you more than what you can even ask or think. And if you just believe him and you have that healthy and hearty spiritual appetite, guess what? God is going to fill it. But notice this. He tells us that what we are supposed to hunger and thirst after. Righteousness. Not ours. His. I'm going to quote this one more time because I saw this and my eyes just bugged out of my head. Because this was written about 1974, maybe? Sometime in the early 70s, mid 70s, Dr. Martin Lloyd-Jones, in his book on the studies, the Sermon on the Mount, he said this: the desire for righteousness, the act of hungering and thirsting for it, means ultimately the desire to be free from sin in all its forms, in its every manifestation. It means to be free from sin because sin separates us from God. But he takes it a step further and he deals with not only justification, but he deals with our sanctification. And he says this: but it also means of necessity a desire to be free from the power of sin. The grip of sin and the power of sin. How is it done? When you hunger and you thirst after righteousness, what's going to happen? Oh, come on, church. It's right there. It's written in black and white. He's going to fill you. But what is he going to do? It's only done through the means of the finished work of Christ. Whenever you operate in faith under the assumption that it's not in me, but it's in what he's done, and you hunger and thirst after him, guess what? He's going to show you everything that you need to know. It's not going to be immediately, but if you search for it, if you hunger for it,

If you thirst for it, God is going to fill you. What does that lead to? It leads to the Christian living a life that is pleasing to God. When you mourn over your sin, when the Spirit of God touches you and causes you to become meek, a work of the Spirit, and then as you begin to hunger and thirst after His righteousness, the Spirit of God is going to continue to work within you to make sure that you live a life that is pleasing to Him. Singers and musicians, make your way back. Church, our greatest desire is to be like Him. Our greatest desire is to walk with Him, to talk with Him, to be with Him, to be like Him. And I promise you, if you take these words that has been given and you begin to apply them to your life each and every single day, it will take some time, but you're going to start seeing a change in your life. You're going to start seeing changes made in your character. You're going to start seeing changes made in your heart. And guess what? What you do will begin to match up with what you believe. And what you believe, out of that comes what you do. You see, it goes hand in hand. If you believe in what Jesus Christ has done, then you're going to start acting like it. You're going to start acting a little bit differently than you did before. Your actions are going to line up with what you believe. Now, next time, as we come before you, we're going to look at two more Beatitudes where it's going to take us a little bit deeper, with each one building upon the previous, because the last ones that we're going to deal with are not something that you and I are accustomed to. But understand this, that if you don't quit, God won't quit on you. As we close, let this be your supreme desire, to be like Him. And if you're not quite sure if the cross is working in your life, all you've got to say is, Lord, by faith, I believe that everything that I received from You was paid for by Jesus Christ through what He did at Calvary. That's not something you do just on Sundays, but you do it every single day. And as you continue to believe, as you continue to grow, you're going to start seeing the Spirit of God working in your life. Would you stand? Would you stand? Robin, whatever you feel led to sing, I want you just to slip up your hands for a moment. It won't take but just a second before we dismiss. I want you just to begin to thank the Lord for all that He's done for you. I just want you to raise your hands right now and just say, Lord, thank You for Calvary. Thank You for the blood of Jesus. Go ahead, Robin, please.

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Martha, Martha, wait just a moment, please. I know there are some at this very moment around the world. You're watching that TV set and you've thought in your mind and your heart, God, after what I've done and what I've been, would not have mercy on me. But yes, he would. Do you realize the dying thief on the cross, he did not have a choir singing behind him, but the Son of God was close by. And just 8 words, Lord, remember me when you come into your kingdom. That was all he said. And Jesus said, this day thou shalt be with me in paradise. He loves you. As she sings this chorus one more time, I want you to just get up out of that slough of despond and let the Lord have mercy on your soul. Praise God.

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Well, I thank him for the mountains. Thank him for the valleys. Thank him for all the things he's brought me through. Oh, glory to God. Glory to God. Glory to God. If I never had a problem, I wouldn't know how that God could solve. I wouldn't know what faith in God could do. Hallelujah. Hallelujah. Do you know that every one of you here, every one of you by radio, by television, by the internet who love Jesus, you wouldn't be here today if Satan could do anything about it. But he cannot do anything about it. Glory to God. Thank God. Well,

0: Glory to God, glory to God.
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3: Insight, ladies and gentlemen. I'm Josh Rosenstern, and this is my father, John Rosenstern, whom all of you know and love, so you need no introduction.
4: Oh, thank you.
3: Want to welcome you to the program today, and we're so glad that you have joined us. And we're believing that today what we discuss will hopefully be interesting and will be helpful. But I'll repeat again what we say all the time on this program. We're going to ask you to always be in prayer, to make these things a matter of prayer. I feel that it's important that the church leadership, pastors, ministers, constantly encourage their people, the people, you, the body of Christ, to be in prayer to seek God. Amen. And, you know, with life these days, it's very hectic and maybe even chaotic, we could say. There's so much news happening at all times. And not only is the news happening, but we're getting notifications and alerts. You get as many apps as you have on your phone, you may have that many alerts coming in. It's very easy to get overwhelmed and distracted. And therefore, you know, it's very easy to, could I say, forget or just not make it a priority to seek God, to seek the Lord. Now, I know that's not the case for everyone, thank the Lord. Right. Most of you do on a regular basis pray, but we just want to keep that before you to seek God. And I'll say this again, too. We're seeking the Lord for, first of all, that His Spirit would move, that the gospel of the Lord Jesus Christ would be preached. That's our answer. That is the answer, the gospel. The gospel can change the heart. It can change the heart.

0: the life. And it can bring about a change that's eternal and lasting, not just temporary. You know, you get a new president in office and you've got 4 years of change. You get a new representative and you've got maybe 2 years or a lifetime, depending on if they become.
1: Some of them. Yeah.
0: A senator, you've got, I think, about 6 years, whatever the case. But when the Lord Jesus Christ comes in, it's not 2 years, 4 years, 6 years. It's eternity that that change takes place. So let's be praying and believing God that His will would be done and that He would move and work in situations. Just very quickly, you know, I want to continue to keep an eye on, excuse me, on the Middle East. Yes, I just feel it's extremely important. Some of us, most of us throughout the country have not quite yet seen gas prices come down a lot. They've come down a little bit. But if you are in particular states, especially on the West Coast, you're still looking at that price at the pump saying, ooh, ouch. So, you know, it's still hurting. But the price of oil itself has come down, and quite a bit, actually, from, I think we're back to February levels or very close to that.
1: Exactly, yeah.
0: So, start of pre-conflict levels, which is good news. And that's because a lot of the de-escalation that's happened is giving people some confidence, relieving some concern. But also, shipping has opened back up for the Strait of Hormuz. So, thus far, and this is subject to change at any moment, but so far, things are holding, they're sticking, and we're seeing positive direction, at least in the price and the flow of oil. And so, with all that being said, Iran just recently struck a cargo vessel. I forget what country it was. Was it Singapore, maybe, that it was flagged?
1: But tell you in one moment.
0: That may or may not be right. But
1: yeah, Singapore-flagged commercial vessel in the Strait of Hormuz.
0: And the reason is they're saying that the ships have to go through an IRGC, which is Iranian, their guard, their military, basically.
1: Revolutionary Guard.
0: You have to go through and travel through an approved channel from the IRGC. Okay? So if not, you're going to have a little bit of a problem. There was no major retaliation thus far, but this just goes to show everything over there is still very fragile. Very, very fragile. And talks are ongoing. I think Iran is kind of appeasing, doing a little appeasement because there's money on the line. You get a lot of money coming through, and you know, they're getting a chance to recuperate and I guess regroup. So, any thoughts, updates, anything on the Middle East that you'd like to discuss?
1: Yeah, interesting. The Iranians now want to control the Strait of Hormuz as part of the negotiation process. So they're actually looking to take more out of the negotiations than they previously had, even before Iran was attacked by the United States and Israel. Interesting how they want to gain more ground after so-called being defeated. Mm-hmm. Well, of course, the idea of taking a toll for people to go through is one thing, but now they're just saying they should be paid billions of dollars for managing. Well, it's the same difference, just a different way of expressing it. Once again, we know the ideology, we know the direction as far as what their long-term objectives are. That has not changed, because the leadership has not changed. It's not just a matter of individuals passing on and new individuals taking over with deeper vision. It's really just a continuation of the same ideology that won back in 1979, and that was to create a revolution, to have the mullahs rule the country as a theocracy, and then in turn spread that revolution to the whole world, which they have done. So until we come to the acceptance, not even the realization, the acceptance that they have not changed, we're not going to negotiate in the same playing field as they are. They're playing baseball, we're playing football. Why do I say that? Well, it's different rules of the game.
0: Right.
1: You could try to play together all day long, but when you say ball, they're looking at a little round ball, you're looking at a football. So the reality is this. Until we come to that acceptance that the only thing they're going to understand is force. Now, force can mean a forced imposition on causing that leadership at some form or fashion to leave is really the should be our end game. Now, we may not be able to do it militarily, but we've got to equip the people with the means to do that. Sadly, though, they're the ones suffering, and they probably don't have the will. Let me rephrase that. They may have the will to do it, but they may not have the means to do it.
0: I don't think that things are moving in that direction anymore.
1: I don't believe
0: that's on anyone's radar. Maybe it would be on Israel's radar, but not the United States. Let me interrupt you.
1: I'm seeing now in some of the newscasts overseas that there's blame that Benjamin Netanyahu is the one who talked President Trump into going with them into Iran. And Trump had no choice because the plans were so far moved forward that if he didn't, it would have caused Israel great circumstantial harm. Mm-hmm. I don't have any validity or truth to that, and I don't believe that story is true.
0: Okay.
1: First of all, I don't believe anyone could talk Donald Trump into anything he doesn't want to do. No, I don't. I say that with a compliment. I don't think this man is going to make a decision. He may take the advice of others, but I think he will make a decision on what he thinks he needs to do based on what he thinks, not what somebody else imposes on him.
0: I think you get into very negative ground
1: with Donald Trump if you try to impose him to do something he's unwilling to do.
0: That's true. And you just talk to our Senator Bill Cassidy and you kind of get an idea on that.
1: But I
0: wonder, and I really have wondered this since the beginning, and I don't want to get into too much speculation, but I do wonder if the president and his advisors and decision makers were given, if all the information they received was fully and completely accurate, if some of it was maybe misleading. And here's what I mean by that, just to be clear. I think that the president went into this thing truly, truly believing it would be very short in its tenure.
1: He said that many times.
0: Yeah, I really believe that. And therefore, I don't think the president would make a move or make those decisions unless he was working on perhaps misinformation. I don't want to call it fake news because it wasn't news, but we'll just say misinformation. Where would that have come from? Potentially could have come from Middle Eastern countries, including Israel, maybe Europe. I don't know. But I've wondered that, if the president was just given a little bit of misinformation to make decisions. Now, that doesn't show any weakness on his part. It just shows, hey, your decisions can only be as good as the information that you have to make your decisions.
1: Sure.
0: And it could be that there was underestimating not the force that Iran has, because they really don't have a super robust military capability, but just the nature of the Middle East and how this thing has worked. It's a little different, and we've talked about that all week, how it's different over there than how we think and operate here.
1: Yeah, the traditional battle customs are not something they follow. They have followed more of a manner of, I don't want to call it terrorism, but in a sense, it is a means of terrorism.
0: Very asymmetrical in how they do things.
1: It is, exactly. That's the word I'm looking for. It's an asymmetrical way of fighting that the typical army systems, and that's really how the United States won our Revolutionary War. We did not fight a traditional battle, just we're going to face you and we're just going to shoot it out with these old front lines that they used to. Because of the tactics that were used, they were covert, they were subjective to constant surprise attacks. And this is kind of how they operate, just as with this drone attack that took place against the Singapore ship. Didn't sink the ship, but it's a nuisance, and it creates fear.
0: That's correct.
1: And that's one of the tactics in Islam that was instigated and used even by their prophet Muhammad, the idea of strike fear in the hearts of unbelievers. But I was thinking, Josh, as we were talking, there is a place for Iran in Bible prophecy, known as formerly as Persia. And known as Elam, also in the Bible, as Jeremiah would speak about it in chapter 49 of his book. We're going to see great harm and destruction come against them, but at the same time, we see them participating in a future battle that I believe has not happened yet, in a cooperation with North African countries and those what we would refer to as Russia, Turkey, these nations that are talked about in Ezekiel chapter 38.
0: Right.
1: So we're not going to look at the total elimination of Iran, but we do see a strong and hard destruction. Well, that in part has taken place. Previously in history, the only other time I could think of the, quote, Persian government suffering is when the Muslim armies that were raised up and began to spread their dawa, their colonialism, if you want to use that term, went in and fought the Sassanid Empire, which was exhausted after fighting the Greeks for many, many, many years.
0: Okay.
1: And they won a great victory there, which is how Islam came into that area and was birthed there, I should say, and developed now to where it's the religious, probably the strongest religious theocracy, if you could call it that, of the world. Granted, it's Shiism, which is a different breed. It's even more radical because they're trying to embellish or bring about the manifestation of the Mahdi, the 12th hidden imam. the 12ers, as some refer to them. They want to see this manifest, and to do that, they're instigating it. Well, how are they doing that? Chaos. They want to use chaos as the mechanism. So anyway, I didn't want to get into a little teaching discussion, but I think if our people understand that and if our leaders can come to that realization, they're viewing everything from the picture or the window of religion. We're looking at it politically. There is no political solution to this problem. Now, correct. The law, just as with believers, we're not governed by laws, we're governed by our relationship with Christ. Law was not made for a lawful, the rules of law were not made for a righteous person, they were made for an unrighteous person. Timothy would say that in his first chapter of his first epistle. That being the case, the only way to corral this evil is to impose upon them restrictive laws. But to allow them to speak the way they're speaking, you can't do that because it's going to embolden others that America's weak. And you could say, we're not weak, we destroyed their military. That doesn't matter. You haven't destroyed their will. That's what needs to be decimated.
0: No, they actually are counting this as a victory so far.
1: Yeah.
0: Now, there's still 60 days or a little less than that now, of course, but there's still time that these negotiations are going to be happening where, in the meantime, you've got Iranian oil is being sold. All sanctions are lifted. Money is going to be flowing into the country. So we'll see what happens. This thing is not over, ladies and gentlemen. That's what I, you know, the media is already shifting away from it and moving on to other things. And as we get closer to the midterm election in November, it's going to become a consuming factor for us in the United States. But this, which is happening in Iran, is not over. And we need to really, truly pay attention and keep up on what is going on because they thus far are counting this as a victory.
1: Let me say something just quickly. It came to mind. Of course, I was looking at the strait. There's still more than 11,000 seafarers that are stuck in the region.
0: That's
1: unable
0: correct,
1: to get through. Now, think of that. It's 11,000. I don't know how many gallons of oil that represents or other goods, but it's quite significant.
0: Yeah.
1: But you take the difference in disparity of prices of oil in this country or gasoline from the west, especially California, to the east. Much of that is the state tax.
0: That's true.
1: You would have a significant cheaper gas price if you saw the taxes that California is paying. They're ripping their own people off because of their own mismanagement, their own fiscal irresponsibility. You've got Newsom. I'm sorry. I think the first way was better. Yeah. All of these individuals have, in some form or fashion, think that they can do better by taxing more.
0: Sure.
1: But the reality is they say, oh, we're going to tax the rich. No, who proportionately pays more when gas prices go up? People that have less money, because it takes more of a percentage of their money to fill their cars up than it does someone who's got wealth.
0: Mm-hmm.
1: Same thing with taxing property.
0: True.
1: All those things have been a tax. All those efforts by California and other states like New York that say they're helping the poor have actually cost the poor more. Socialism doesn't work. We should reject every component and individual that even embraces the thought of socialism. What we need is more deregulation and more true capitalism to flourish. People will pay less, the government will end up getting more revenues, and at the end, everyone uniquely will have the ability and the opportunity to flourish.
0: Mm.
1: But why does the left not see that? Because they have been duped.
0: No. The leadership sees
1: The leadership. I'm talking about the.
0: But I'll answer
1: the minions
0: you,
1: that follow these.
0: Well, because they've
1: leaders.
0: Been duped. You're right. Yeah. The reason why they're not moving in that direction is because what you have just and you said a lot in that one statement, but what you've just stated would result in them losing power, money, influence.
1: You're
0: control.
1: Talking about leadership.
0: Yes, I'm talking about that direction. In fact. You could really apply it to both sides of the aisle, ladies and gentlemen. If you shrink the government, if you lay more onto, let's just say, personal accountability, how about that? You are responsible for yourself, for your family, more than anything and anyone else. And therefore, if you want something, you need to work for it. If you need something, you need to work for it to earn it. It won't just be given to you. That's a tough thing to say these days because that's not the mindset. But, you know, you own your property. You take care of your property. You work hard and it will pay off. Now,

0: on the issues. That's what they're wanting to do. Sure. So, ladies and gentlemen, that's not going to stop. In fact, if anything, it's going to get worse. We don't have a lot of time, and I'm debating whether to bring this up, but I think we should just briefly.
1: Sure.
0: The Supreme Court is given some very important decisions recently, and as recently as yesterday, and they really surround the topic of immigration and immigrants, period. Just quickly, in the time that we have, to give a little background, one of the very important cases, it involves what's called TPS, or Temporary Protected Status. The name of the case was Mullen v. Doe, and the background on this basically, so when you look at temporary protected status, it allows people from countries that are experiencing war, natural disasters, or humanitarian crisis in general to live here in the United States and to work legally, at least on a temporary basis. That's the T in temporary protected status. So the Trump administration has sought to really address this because you've got a lot of people that are purported to be here that should only be here on this temporary protected status that the Trump administration feels they've outstayed the temporary aspect, and they're now becoming permanent protected status. So the two countries that fall into this category initially are going to be Haiti and Syria. Haiti, you've got over 300,000 individuals that would be here. Syria, it's several thousand.
1: And that's a big portion of their population when you consider...
0: Yeah, I guess you're right.
1: No, I'm serious. This is what the people need to understand. Though the idea of temporary is there, I believe those that have come, their attitude is more of a permanent resettlement. But I'm more concerned with many in Syria because they're bringing in to our country, and I'm going to be saying it nicely, but the Muslim concepts. And they're not assimilating.
0: No.
1: Now, there are some Christian Syrians. I'm not minimizing that, but the majority of these that are coming in are Muslim. And once again, they're going to be sympathetic, possibly in some form or fashion, to these democratic socialists that are going to claim they're protecting their rights twofold, that from the socialist standpoint of receiving welfare-type related benefits. But also, maybe there's a religious persuasion there. You've got Mondami, and you've got others like him now coming into big, sufficient and important office positions, such as mayors, et cetera. That might give them an emboldened power to say, hey, we need to stay. They leave a country that's persecuted them, yet at the same time, they come to a country that they want to change into the same likeness. My thoughts.
0: Interesting.
1: Anyway.
0: Okay. Well, the argument is that Congress, they're saying, well, no, they should be allowed to stay because the temporary protected status should extend to the point where, as long as there's a negative situation in their home country, they should be allowed to stay. So are the conditions in Syria and Haiti any better? That's the argument for them to stay. But the government, i.e. the Trump administration...
1: Well, Trump has said al-Shara, who took over, he's claimed to be a former terrorist. I don't know if he's changed fully, but he sure has made a political appearance of window dressing. Very nice to think that he is not what he was beforehand. But Syria, apparently with his, quote, new leadership, is doing much better. So why shouldn't they go back if that is true?
0: Well, that's part of the argument from our government, from the administration.
1: How did they vote on this?
0: This is very important. So, excuse me, the majority opinion, the court ended up agreeing with the Trump administration. So the court concluded that Congress granted broad discretion to the DHS, Department of Homeland Security, and that was one of the arguments, is, boy, the secretary of DHS, Secretary Mullen, he can't just end this under the direction of the president. And the court actually said, well, no, Congress did give the DHS the authority to act in this capacity. So that was point number one, is the court said, yes, under the Constitution, Congress is given the authority to then grant power and authority to the DHS to do this. Also, they concluded that the statute significantly limits judicial review. I don't have time to go into all of that detail, but basically it goes back to things being reviewed by the courts and judges making decisions on eligibility. And then the courts generally cannot substitute their judgment for the secretary's discretion on TPS designations and terminations. So basically the Supreme Court said that the secretary of Department of Homeland Security, DHS, has the authority to move in this direction, and the courts can't stop it because the lower courts had blocked the administration's attempt to end the TPS. So the administration, the Trump administration, may move forward with ending TPS for the affected groups. Now, there are, as we said, hundreds of thousands of Haitians, several thousand Syrians, but there's also several other countries, I think as many as maybe 17 other countries

0: that you have individuals here under TPS, temporary protected status, that now this could be in question about their situation, you know, what's going to happen. So moves have been made already to start reviewing and looking at these things. The other case, and go read about these cases, ladies and gentlemen. It deals with border, what they call the metering policy, and that is basically allowing people to come into this country. And the whole point, the big thing here was the Supreme Court looked at the language specifically about people who have arrived in the United States. Okay. And they argue and say, wait a second, if a person is right outside the border of the United States, they can be turned away because the Constitution deals with and law deals with those who have arrived. And they argue, wait a minute, if you have never set foot and stepped into the country, you've not arrived in the country. You're just at it. You're outside of it. So they looked at the language very literally and said, no, you have to be in this nation before you, or else you can be turned away.
1: So someone who is on the Mexico side, ready to cross the border into the United States, saying they're seeking asylum, but because they're physically standing on the Mexican side, they are not permitted to have asylum.
0: They're saying they've not yet arrived within the meaning of the immigration statute, so the government may therefore delay or refuse access to inspection, to evaluation, until they've officially arrived. Now, critics, so the court ruled in favor of the administration on this. Critics are saying, well, this is going to increase people wanting to come in here through illegal means, because if they do cross over the border, then this no longer becomes an issue. That's the argument. I can't make that argument. Do we bend our decision just because we're concerned people may do things illegally as a result? Well, no. You have to enforce the law. Well, and if they come in illegally, then they have to be dealt with.
1: But notice, the 6-3, you have the three ladies.
0: That's correct.
1: That are the liberal justices.
0: Well, the liberal, yeah.
1: No, I'm. You're right. Let's call it what they are. I'm not criticizing them. If that's what they want to be, they could be that way. But that shows you how they interpret the law is based on their predetermined liberal or conservative views.
0: Some argue that the six, that majority opinion that lean right would fall into that line. In fact, that's how this is being reported. Mm-hmm. It's a win for Trump because of the conservative justices that he installed in his first administration, so forth and so on. The question Were these decisions right by the Constitution and by law? And that's what the Supreme Court determines. And the answer, we hope, would be yes in this case. So go, again, learn about these cases. It's important, ladies and gentlemen, because it's going to affect a lot of people coming up very, very soon. And we're out of time for today.
1: Went quick.
0: My goodness. All right. Look, thank you for joining us on Insight, and we will look forward to seeing you back here next time.
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1: This is a study in the Word with Evangelist Jimmy Swaggart, a series of Bible studies focusing on the cross of Christ.
4: This is Evangelist Jimmy Swaggart, and this is a study in the Word, along with Lauren Larson, David Borg, Dr. Don Paul Gray, and Dave Smith, and a delight to be with you. We've read it twice already, but I'm going to ask Lauren to read the 31st verse again. You're seeing here the Lord saying, Nebuchadnezzar, I'm sorry, but we're going to have to go the next step. And go ahead and read that 31st verse of the 4th chapter of Daniel, please.
5: While the word was in the king's mouth, there fell a voice from heaven saying, O King Nebuchadnezzar, to you it is spoken, the kingdom is departed from you.
4: The kingdom is departed from you is a stupefying statement indeed. All this which he claimed for his own and made by his own hand instead would be proved otherwise. It could be said concerning the Bible and all of its warnings and pleadings to the whole of humanity, to you it is spoken. That's what God said to Nebuchadnezzar. To you it is spoken. That's a powerful statement, ladies and gentlemen. And go ahead.
5: And they shall drive you from men, and your dwelling shall be with the beasts of the field. They shall make you to eat grass as oxen, and seven times shall pass over you until you know that the Most High rules in the kingdom of men and gives it to whomsoever he will.
4: The actual stipulation of the judgment is repeated here almost identically with the original verdict of verse 25. No doubt because the king, during his 12-month period of respite, had discounted this dire prediction, thinking that such a strange thing could never come to pass. Now, God is speaking to this man in an audible voice. Don't y'all agree?
5: You know, Brother Swaggart, it can be in the spirit and almost sound like a verb, like you're talking to someone. We've had that happen.
4: It could be, right. It could be.
5: It is from heaven. And so I'm not quite sure if it was an audible voice or if it was the spirit speaking to his spirit, but it was the equivalent of you talking to me. It made the impact.
6: It was certain. There was no question about it.
5: Yeah, no question about it. When you hear that and God speaks to your spirit, whether it's a verbal and you hear it in the ear or you hear it in the spirit, man, it's a solid word.
4: The 33rd verse.
5: The same hour was the thing fulfilled upon Nebuchadnezzar, and he was driven from men and did eat grass as oxen, and his body was wet with the dew of heaven, till his hairs were grown like eagle's feathers and his nails like bird's claws.
4: The same hour was the thing fulfilled upon Nebuchadnezzar means that his mind snapped almost immediately after the voice was heard from heaven. This is a phenomenal thing, ladies and gentlemen. And at the lengths that God will go to bring a person to their senses, and which he did with Nebuchadnezzar,

0: But he gave him a year respite to repent, but to no avail. He wouldn't do it. And I'll ask the question again with some of you watching by television. How long has the Lord given you? Most of you watching this program are Christians, but there may be some who aren't. And we prayed. Well, let me put it this way. God will always turn a righteous ear to a person that is sincere before him with a broken and contrite spirit. And he will always hear that petition and that cry. All right, go ahead then.
1: Verse 34.
0: Yes.
1: And at the end of the days, I, Nebuchadnezzar, lifted up mine eyes unto heaven, and my understanding returned unto me, and I blessed the Most High, and I praised and honored him who lives forever, whose dominion is an everlasting dominion, and his kingdom is from generation to generation.
0: Exactly as the Holy Spirit through Daniel had stated, upon the completion of the 7 years, his sanity returned as quickly as it had left. The phrase, I, Nebuchadnezzar, lifted up my eyes unto heaven, signifies that upon his return to sanity, he repented and gave glory to God. And this is quite a statement, ladies and gentlemen. And you think of him, he was driven like an animal and conducted himself in a sense like an animal. But his kingdom remained sure.
1: Think of it.
0: His kingdom remained sure. And then at the end of that 7 year period, 7 long years, said he lifted up his eyes unto heaven and his understanding returned to him. Go ahead, if you will, the 35th verse.
1: And all the inhabitants of the earth are reputed as nothing. And he does according to his will in the army of heaven and among the inhabitants of the earth. And none can stay his hand or say unto him, what doest you?
0: And all the inhabitants of the earth are reputed as nothing has reference to Nebuchadnezzar. And all who would think their place or position signifies their importance. The idea is, no man has ever reigned quite as did Nebuchadnezzar. Consequently, no man has ever been brought lower than Nebuchadnezzar, portraying the supremacy of Jehovah.
1: At the same time, my reason returned unto me, and for the glory of my kingdom, my honor and brightness returned unto me, and my counselors and my lord sought unto me, and I was established in my kingdom, and excellent majesty was added unto me.
0: As the kingdom was taken away, it is now restored. Actually, one of the functions of the Holy Spirit is restoration.
1: You know, this is a, if you think about dictatorships or nations that are powerful, there are powerful men always waiting in the wings to take over when someone falters or stumbles. To have that same government held for him for 7 years, think of it.
0: Right.
1: The things that God had to arrange, God set it up this way. But, you know, in the world system, when one major leader falls, he is quickly replaced.
0: Right.
1: He's not, you know, it doesn't matter how great he has been. And so the things that God had to put in order to make this happen.
0: It was astounding miracles.
1: Oh, yeah. It just one after the other after the other. We have coups when emperors and kings are alive, much less when they're brought to a low level like he was. So in all of that, I think that let's not bypass it too quickly. That was a miracle over and over and over again, that this was sustained just like Daniel prophesied.
0: Richard Nixon said that if you are in a place of position like such as the presidency of the United States, he said, people fear you for what you can do with them or do for them, one or the other. And the point being that men in that position of power, they have a lot of enemies.
1: Right.
0: I mean, a lot of enemies.
1: Yes, sir.
0: And that these enemies did not take him out at that time.
1: Right.
0: Shows the hand of God.
1: Exactly.
0: In all the situations.
1: That's what I was trying to say. At the same time, my reason returned unto me, and for the glory of my

0: kingdom, my honor and brightness returned unto me, and my counselors and my Lord sought unto me, and I was established in my kingdom, and excellent majesty was added unto me.
1: As the kingdom was taken away, it is now restored. Actually, one of the functions of the Holy Spirit is restoration. Go ahead.
0: Now I, Nebuchadnezzar, praise and extol and honor the King of heaven, all whose works are truth and his ways judgment, and those who walk in pride he is able to abase.
1: The verse begins with the word now. It is after he had been humbled, chastened, and restored. Before his insanity, he did not praise and extol and honor the King of heaven at all. Now, that is all he does.
0: Yeah.
1: Let me ask y'all this. Reading these words, do y'all think that he gave his heart to the Lord and really repented?
0: Well, I think there's no doubt about it. It seems very clear, you know, all those who walk in pride, he is able to abase.
2: Yeah.
0: Well, that's his testimony.
2: Yeah, I don't think he would say the things that he said if he didn't. You know, that's just my opinion.
1: No,
3: it's a great testimony.
1: It sounds like that it's coming from the word, from the mouth of a believer.
2: Yeah. Right.
0: From
2: right.
0: the heart of a man who knows.
3: Brother Swigert, when you analyze this, it's just overwhelming that a man that loses his mind for 7 years can be brought back to such a mighty throne. It's unbelievable that he's healed. That's a miracle there.
1: Right.
3: But as you mentioned, I mean, in every other government, there would be strong men that would take the place,
0: sure.
3: and they wouldn't relinquish it. But for some reason, God's word proves to be true here.
0: Right.
4: Talking about 7 years. That's a long time.
0: Yeah.
1: Yeah, it is, right. And
3: then look at that testimony in verse 37. I praise and extol. It sounds like he's in the middle of a Pentecostal church service.
1: Sounds like he's also saying, Lord, I've learned my lesson.
3: Oh, yes.
0: And we don't know, and I can't tell from the text, but, you know, that 7 years, and it says he lifted up his eyes unto heaven.
3: Yes.
0: And, you know, which returned first, the understanding, or was there that moment that deranged individual, and even in his state of insanity, cries out to God?
1: I have to believe it was immediately after he returned
0: right.
1: to sanity.
0: Yeah. Well, he obviously couldn't comprehend, couldn't speak, couldn't talk. But all of this would probably be so closely intertwined that it brings this repentance, this change of mind and heart brings him to relationship with God. Nothing greater.
1: Right, right.
3: Are we out of time?
1: We run out of time. We got a break. But by the help and grace of the Lord, we'll be right back. So whatever you do, don't go away.
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0: We are back. We're going to look at Belshazzar's feast now, chapter 5 of Daniel. And this thing with Belshazzar, if my notes are right here, took place about 18 years after Nebuchadnezzar regaining his sanity. That's the way it seems. And Belshazzar, though, has no regard for God whatsoever. And so go ahead with your first verse.
1: Belshazzar, the king, made a great feast to 1,000 of his lords and drank wine before the 1,000.
0: Time was, this chapter follows chapter 8. Daniel did this possibly because he wanted the prophetical sections to be uninterrupted. Belshazzar and the companions of his orgy drank wine out of the sacred vessels of the temple of God. It's Daniel who wrote all of this. So as we said in the notes, he probably wrote it some 18 years later because he wanted the prophetical sections to be uninterrupted, as they would be. Many people have considered Daniel to be two books, through the sixth chapter, one book, and the 6 to 12, the second book. Have you all read anything on that?
1: Sure. Yeah, redaction criticism says it was not just one person, but several that actually added all the information later.
0: No, yeah, I know they say that.
1: Yeah, well, that's, you brought it up.
0: Yeah.
1: Don't hit me, please. That's what they'll say, because the prophecies, especially some of the ones that we will study, are so exact and so precise long, long before they actually happen.
0: Right.
1: They felt like, yeah, it had to be after the fact. We discount prophetic utterance.
0: Okay, go ahead, please. And before I got my comeuppance here.
1: Verse 2, Belshazzar, while he tasted the wine, commanded to bring the golden and silver vessels which his father Nebuchadnezzar had taken out of the temple, which was in Jerusalem, that the king and his princes, his wives, and his concubines might drink therein.
0: The contempt shown by this man was double. A, to use those sacred vessels at all, and B, to use them as a sacrifice to heathen gods. He was slapping God in the face, tempting God.
1: Right.
0: I'll show you what I will do and what I want. The only difference, he did not ask for mercy and grace as Nebuchadnezzar did.
1: Brother Swigert, you have mentioned in times past, as we've studied Daniel, that the gods of the defeated nations were placed into the temple, into a stronghold area of kings of, in this case, Babylon. And so when they were celebrating or they were having some kind of a feast, they would bring out the pieces that represented the gods of the people that they had defeated. And so it was during this particular moment in time that he thought of these particular vessels. They didn't have, as you have said already, the Ark of the Covenant or some of the key things that might have represented the God of Israel. But they had some of the vessels taken from the temple, and he called for them. And again, it was a mockery, if you will, showing that his God, the gods of Nebuchadnezzar, not Nebuchadnezzar, but now Belshazzar, was actually greater than the God of Israel.
0: At this very time, at the very moment, the Medes and the Persians were coming against the city.
1: Surrounding the city.
0: And they found the gates that proved a barrier to the river open, unlocked, left unlocked, not open, but unlocked, and they pull them back, and the bed of the river drained in a short time, and they went in and took the city. In other words, this very night, Belshazzar died.
1: Right, yep, this very night. And so, was he purposely, or was it just the timing? It doesn't matter. He was ridiculing the God of Israel.
0: Oh, yes, right.
1: Yeah,
0: right.
1: Ridiculing and showing his power over the God of Israel.
0: You see, Nebuchadnezzar was his father, if I remember correctly. And Nabonidus was the father of Nebuchadnezzar. And they were both away fighting battles, some on another, fighting the Medes and the Persians elsewhere. And I may be wrong in that. I hadn't looked at it lately. But anyway, he died this very night.
1: Yes, he did.
0: And to be blunt, he went to hell that very night. Yeah.
1: Then they brought the golden vessels that were taken out of the temple of the house of God, which was at Jerusalem, and the king and his princes, his wives and his concubines drank in them.
0: The bringing of the golden vessels was by design, inasmuch as Baal had given them the victory over the Judeans, or so they thought. This would afford an occasion for praising Baal, who surely would give them the victory over the Medes and the Persians, or so they thought. They were depending on their gods, which was nothing, made out of gold or silver or wood or stone or stubble or whatever it might have been. But that was their situation. And so the next verse says,
1: they drank wine and praised the gods of gold and of silver, of brass, of iron, of wood, and of stone.
0: These gods which they praised were more than likely the gods of the nations. That's what you just got through saying, which they had conquered. Therefore, they insulted Jehovah and praised these monstrosities.
1: Right. In the same hour came forth fingers of a man's hand and wrote over against the candlestick upon the plaster of the wall of the king's palace. And the king saw the part of the hand that wrote.
0: This is the same hand which inscribed the Ten Commandments on two tables of stone and which wrote on the ground concerning a poor accused woman, found in St. John chapter 8, verses 6 through 8.
1: Then the king's countenance was changed, and his thoughts troubled him so that the joints of his loins were loosed, and his knees smote one against the other.
0: And his knees smote one against another, shows him now to be dead sober, but stricken with fear. Now think about this. Seeing a hand that's writing on the wall, and which we'll tell him what the hand said in a moment. But I meant, this is a frightful scene here. And this man seeing this hand, right, and he can't read what he writes. So once again, they have to send for Daniel.
1: The king cried aloud to bring in the astrologers, the Chaldeans, and the soothsayers. And the king spoke and said to the wise men of Babylon, whosoever shall read this writing and show me the interpretation thereof, shall be clothed with scarlet and have a chain of gold about his neck and shall be the third ruler in the kingdom.
0: Third ruler in the kingdom means that Belshazzar was only the second ruler in the kingdom, with Nabonidus, his father, being first.
1: Then came in all the king's wise men, but they could not read the writing nor make known to the king the interpretation thereof.
0: These astrologers, Chaldeans, and soothsayers will do him no more good than they had done his grandfather Nebuchadnezzar. Whosoever shall read this writing seems to prove that the language was not Chaldee or even Hebrew. There is no indication as to what language it was, but it was a frightful scene. I mean, it had to be. And the man had been drunk, but now he's sober.
1: Yes, sir. Then was King Belshazzar greatly troubled, and his countenance was changed in him, and his lords were astonished.
0: The word astonished refers to tremendous fear, resulted in uncontrolled trembling of the body, with possibly even the loss of bodily functions. The man was scared spitless.
1: Yes. Now the queen, by reason of the words of the king and his lords, came into the banquet house. And the queen spoke and said, O king, live forever. Let not your thoughts trouble you, nor let your countenance be changed.
0: It seems that the queen was not present during the revelry, but only came into the banquet house upon hearing of this strange phenomenon.
1: There is a man in your kingdom, in whom is the spirit of the holy gods. And in the days of your father, light and understanding and wisdom, like the wisdom of the gods, was found in him, whom the king Nebuchadnezzar, your father the king, I say, your father made master of the magicians, astrologers, Chaldeans, and soothsayers.
0: This signifies that the queen, Belshazzar's mother, knew Daniel. However, it seems that Belshazzar did not know him only having heard of him. At this time, Daniel was probably between 70 and 80 years old.
1: For as much as an excellent spirit and knowledge and understanding, interpreting of dreams, and showing of hard sentences and dissolving of doubts were found in the same Daniel, whom the king named Belteshazzar, now let Daniel be called, and he will show the interpretation.
0: For as much as an excellent spirit proves that she possibly had spent considerable time being taught by Daniel and had been greatly impressed by the Christ-like spirit radiating from him, she had no faith in the astrologers, Chaldeans, and soothsayers, but she had faith in Daniel. And this is his mother.
1: Right. Now, remember, she would have been quite well acquainted with Nebuchadnezzar's situation.
0: And, oh, yes.
1: Yeah,
0: yes.
1: So she would be aware of Daniel and the role he would have played in Nebuchadnezzar's life in all this that preceded this point in time. So while many had forgotten him, God had still left a witness in this mother.
0: Well, she said he has an excellent spirit.
1: Right.
0: Great knowledge, understanding, interpreting of dreams, showing of hard sentences and so forth. Yes, she was well acquainted with Daniel.
1: Yeah, yeah.
0: We've run out of time. We thank you so much for having been with us today. And don't miss the next program, and the Lord bless you abundantly so.
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0: Well, good morning, everyone. Welcome to Francis and Friends. So glad to have you joining us today. And we've got a wonderful program, we've got a great guest today. Let me introduce our panel today, and then we'll get into the devotional, then we'll get started with some really good stuff. We want to welcome Dr. Dupree, as always. Good to see you this morning.
1: It's always good to be with you, Pastor. And just very, very quickly, I want to remind people that this weekend, I am going to be in Burtonsville, Maryland, at the Men's Identity Summit, 15421 Old Columbia Pike in Burtonsville, Maryland, with Dr. Samuel Asad Hawano, and it's from 10 to 12, and you have to register for that one. My topic is restoring biblical fatherhood in the home. And then on Sunday, I'll be speaking at the Church of Pentecost, Spring City. Again, 15421 Old Columbia Pike in Burtonsville, Maryland. And for more information on either one of those, you can call, we call him Dr. Sam, at 240-264-9393. And then on Mother's Day, I'm going to be at the Latimer Assemblies of God with Pastor Kerry Sampson. And that's located at 15401 Alley Bird Road in Ocean Springs, Mississippi. And that's at 10:30. More information on it, you can call Pastor Sampson at 832-262-2976.
0: All right. If you're in those areas, come out in those services. Brother Dave Smith is here.
2: Yes, May 1st through the 3rd, this weekend, my wife and I and B.J. Pons will be in Bolton Full Gospel Church in Arlington, Tennessee. It's located at 7333 Pleasant Ridge Road. And Pastor Bobby Key, you can reach, if you have any questions, 901-872-2744. B.J. will be ministering in song and in word on Friday night, 7 o'clock, Saturday morning at 10 o'clock. Then my wife will be ministering at 6 o'clock Saturday evening.

0: 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That's Bolton Full Gospel Church in Arlington, Tennessee.
1: All right. Yesterday at Family Worship Center, Sunday morning, Sunday night, we had a wonderful day in ministry and in song with our very special guest, Dr. Anthony George, and he's with us today on Francis and Friends. Dr. George is pastor of the historic First Baptist Church of Atlanta, Georgia, and the great church that Dr. Charles Stanley pastored for many, many years. And Dr. George has assumed the senior pastorship 5 years ago there. And Anthony, we're just so glad to have you today.
2: Well, I'm honored beyond description to be here.
1: I saw yesterday, last night when I went home, I was just streaming on Instagram just for a second, and I came across one of our feeds featuring you, and I started looking at the comments, and I have a pastor friend in Adelaide, Australia, who is the superintendent of South Australia for the Assemblies of God, and he said, "This Baptist preacher preaches more Pentecostal than Pentecostal preachers." So, David Hall, I saw your little post on that and all that. But we're so glad that we're going to be talking to him when we come back in just a moment. I want to remind everyone, I'm going to be in Brooklyn, New York, May the 8th through the 10th. Looking forward to being back into the great New York City area, Ebenezer Urban Ministry Center. This is the largest Church of God church in the state of New York. Looking forward to being there Friday night at 7:30, Saturday at 7, Sunday morning at 11 a.m. Three great services. So if you live in any of the five boroughs, if you live in New Jersey, if you live in Connecticut, especially if you're a Media Church member, I'd love for you to come over. I'd love to meet you. Love to shake your hand. So come and be with us in these services. And then May the 22nd through the 24th, I'm going to be in Sarnia, Ontario, Canada. Looking forward to getting back to Canada at Bethel Pentecostal Church, Friday and Saturday night at 6:30. And then Sunday, 10 a.m. and 6:30 p.m. Once again, if you're a Media Church member, come out and be with us. Looking forward to a great time in Canada. It's been about a year since I've been up there to preach, so I'm looking forward to getting back there. I'm really looking forward to getting some cooler weather. No humidity, praise the Lord. But we would love to have you come out. May 17th, right here at Family Worship Center, Triumphant Quartet is going to be here for a great two services. They'll be singing Sunday morning in the service, but Sunday night at 6 p.m., we are going to be featuring them in a worldwide gospel music concert. And we would love to have you come out. If you live within an hour's drive, all seats are free, and we'd love to have you as a part of the live television audience. And so come out and be with us on that. If you don't receive our monthly I'll push the evangelist later. I don't have time. Media Church, yesterday, we welcomed 89 brand new Media Church members from 27 states and two countries. So my question is, why haven't I called your name yet? Okay? I'm waiting to hear from you. I want to call out your name. And so you can see on the screen right there one way to join, but you can just give us a call, or you can send us an email, or you can send a carrier pigeon or smoke signals. Just give us the information, and we would love to call your name out on a Sunday morning. Now, what is a Media Church member? It's just someone who identifies with the message and the spirit of Family Worship Center. And maybe you don't have a local church that feeds you where you are, or even if you're a member of a good church, you can still belong to more than one thing. It's just a media member is just someone that says, I'm receiving manna from Family Worship Center. I enjoy the Wednesday night, the Sunday morning services, but we would love to call your name out. This coming Wednesday night, we're starting a brand new series I'll be teaching 1 John. And it's verse by verse, expository teaching as we break open this great book of John the Apostle, John the Beloved. And we would love to have you a part of that. Also, if you don't have our, if you haven't downloaded our SBN app, shame on you, shame on you. You need to download the app. You can just go to your App Store or Google Play and download.

0: the app, and this gives you access to SBN 24 hours a day, 7 days a week. And we have got thousands and thousands of viewers on the app all over the world. So we would love to have you download it and be a part. We are in 1 Thessalonians chapter 5, and we're going to be dealing with verses 7 and 8. Paul has been dealing with, after chapter 4, where he dealt with the rapture of the church, in chapter 5, he's dealing with our responsibilities as children of God. And he is warning us. And he says here in the verse 7, for they that sleep, sleep in the night, and they that be drunken are drunken in the night. Now, he is transposing here the attitude of what the world is and what a child of God is to be. And so, very simply, he says here, when he says, for they that sleep, sleep in the night, tells us that those who are not saved are walking in darkness and they are spiritually asleep. They are not attuned to the things of God. They are bereft of any spiritual knowledge because they are not in fellowship. They are walking in darkness. They are serving their father, Satan, whether they realize it or not, and most don't. That's the sad fact. They think they're doing okay. They're good people, whatever the case may be. But the bottom line is, it's not our good merit, our good works. It's relationship with Jesus Christ. And so, another reason,
1: a person that is sleepy in the world. Now, that is, Paul is speaking of the world, but here is the counter to that.
0: If the child of God is not careful, the child of God can become drowsy and become sleepy. I read a statistic the other day, and I don't remember what it was, but it was shocking at the poll of the number of Christians, the small number of Christians who had a biblical worldview. Mm-hmm. There's, as a child of God, there's only one view of the world that you are to have, and that is what the Word of God tells us. That is the reason why, because the church doesn't have a proper biblical worldview, that is why we're seeing a rise in anti-Semitism coming from the church, especially in younger people, 35 and under, because they are allowing individuals who are false, who are social media influencers, who claim to be Christians, Tucker Carlson, Candace Owens, these people are nuts. They do not speak for God. They do not speak the word of truth. They are anti-Semitic. They are, in reality, they are shaking their fist at one of the greatest means of blessing for the child of God and for the church and for the nation, and that is our support of Israel. When you begin to follow and listen to that which is religious but false, then you yourself open the door to get sleepy, to get drowsy, and to start seeing things in a false view. He said, and they that be drunken are drunken in the night. Of course, once again, he's speaking of the sinner there. They are, the word drunken there is not really tied into an alcoholic stupor. It's just a spiritual stupor. However, I do want to say something about this. Paul used this term drunken. Alcohol has no place in the life of a believer. Nowhere, no place whatsoever. Don't send me your emails arguing with Jesus turned your water into wine. That is the silliest argument I've ever heard in my life, because people that say that don't have a clue as to the fact that if he would have done that, he would have broken his own law. Go to the book of Habakkuk, read it for yourself. And so it's silly. Alcohol is a drug. No different than smoking dope, taking pills, or whatever. It is a narcotic. It lulls you into false security. It dulls the senses to where you cannot make and do not make rational decisions. And as a child of God, we are not to be asleep and we're not to be drunken. Even though Paul was not specifically speaking of alcoholic beverages here, I believe that they go hand in hand. You show me a sipping saint, and I'll show you, by and large, a Christian, a lukewarm Christian, that doesn't have a proper under,

understanding of who Christ is, what He did on the cross, and the purpose of their salvation in their own heart and life, and their responsibility as salt, as light in this world. If you have any complaints about that, send them to Dr. Gabriel Swaggart at jsm.org. But let us, verse 8, but let us who are of the day be sober, putting on the breastplate of faith and love, and for a helmet the hope of salvation. When Paul said, but let us who are of the day be sober, is speaking now the counter opposite of what he was talking about in the other verse. Now he's talking about us. And those are of the day who are those are saved, who are walking in the light. That's the idea. The day speaks of light. So we are walking in, with the help of the Holy Spirit, the knowledge of the Word of God that should be flowing into our heart and life. And we are attuned to spiritual things because we have the Spirit of God in us who should bear witness and does bear witness to all that is truth and is right, and who leads, guides, and directs the affairs of the child of God upon earth. That word sober also speaks of assurance here. We as a child of God, we should be acutely aware of who we are in Christ. We should have a proper identity of who we are in Christ. If your identity, if you understand your identity, you won't have a problem with condemnation. Condemnation all comes from the child of God lacking an understanding of who they are in Christ Jesus. And that word sober also means steadfast. The idea is you know who you are in Christ, and you will not be moved by every wind of doctrine or every wind of fads that come along, but you are settled. Everything, you're sober, you're locked in, you know who you are, you know the truth, and you're doing your best to walk in the light of that truth. And the word sober doesn't speak of somber, like morose or whatever. The happiest people in the world should be Christians. We have a joy that does not come from external things, but it's internal, and it's the constant flow of the Holy Spirit in our life who brings joy. And that joy comes from knowing, first of all, we're saved. We're children of God. Yes, we're going to have battles. We're going to have persecution. We're going to have opposition. We're going to have affliction. There's going to be heartbreak. There's going to be tears. But when it's all said and done, nothing can touch our relationship with Jesus Christ. We are secure as long as we keep believing in that relationship. And so whatever we endure here, what awaits us is so far beyond what we could ever hope, dream, or imagine. Then he said, putting on the breastplate of faith. And, you know, Paul is speaking here a little bit similar to what he'd used, the terminology he used in Ephesians chapter 6, when he said, put on the breastplate of righteousness. Here he says the breastplate of faith, and he's not speaking of something different. You can't have the breastplate of righteousness without faith. Faith and righteousness go together. We obtain all of the benefits that Christ has for us on the basis of our faith. Our faith in who Christ is. Number two, what Christ has done. Die on the cross to redeem man from his sins. Understanding that when He died on the cross, He died not only to save us, but He died to give us the opportunity to walk in all of the benefits of the new covenant. Peace, joy, hope, the fruit of the Spirit, the gifts of the Spirit, the list goes on and on. But it's all received on our part by our expression of faith. We don't earn it. We can't buy it. But on the simple expression of faith. You know, the Bible said of Jude, it said, Jude had this testimony that pleased God. Now, what a statement. Do you have a testimony that pleases God? Well, what was his testimony? We'll read the very next verse. Without faith, it's impossible to please God. His testimony that pleased God was, in spite of living in

0: overriding hallmark of the child of God. We hate sin. We love the sinner. We love the brethren. We love our brothers and sisters in the Lord. And we should deal with them on the basis of that agape love that can only come from the Lord. And for an helmet, the hope of salvation. Now, the term hope of salvation, it speaks of future. And let me explain it this way. First of all, when you use the word hope, it doesn't have the same meaning as the way that we use the word hope now, because our word hope means maybe it will, maybe it won't. We just hope it happens. But no, when it comes to the child of God, the word hope means it's a settled assurance. We just don't know when it's going to happen. But we have this hope that is grounded and settled on fact. And the hope of our salvation is that soon and very soon, we will enter into the final stage of salvation, which is glorification. We now walk in justification and in sanctification, but there awaits us the final fulfillment of our salvation, which is when mortality puts on immortality. And we take upon ourselves that glorified state where there is no sin nature. And we are then perfect and fulfilled and walking as God intended for all to walk. Salvation in the Greek is the Greek word sotera, and it means to rescue, to deliver. It means to save. It means to bring one to safety, to bring one to health. That's what happens when we get saved. We're safe. We're walking in divine spiritual health. I didn't say physical health because we're in a mortal coil. Sickness is a part of the aging process. Unfortunately, it is, but we have spiritual health. You should understand that. And so when we look at all of this, we look at all the benefits that the Lord has for us, and we should rejoice, and we should understand that we have a responsibility as a child of God to walk in the light and to be a witness of the light and to be a reflection of Christ. Let's have a word of prayer. Father, we come before you in the name of your Son, Jesus. Thank you for the opportunity to share the word with the people. We pray that they received from the Lord. And we ask, O Lord, that you would meet the needs of the people that are watching, spiritual, physical, financial, domestic, emotional, whatever it is. Meet those needs. In Jesus' name we pray. Amen. We're going to be right back with our very special guest, Dr. Anthony George. Tune in.
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1: I want you to take a look at the five books that you're seeing on the screen right now. They are entitled The Message of the Cross, The New Covenant, Five Offerings of Leviticus, How the Holy Spirit Works, and What I Hate, That Do I. That

0: Last book was one of Dad's most popular books. It deals with sanctification. But the important thing is every one of these books, as you read them, will open up and expand your knowledge of the Word of God. Now, they're available right now for just $15 each, or all five for $60. And that's what you ought to do. You ought to take advantage of this special offer and get all five of them. And I know that when you read them, when you finish, you're going to look back and say, I know more now than I did before I read these books concerning the Word of God. So pick up the phone, go online, send us a letter, however you order them. I know that you're going to be blessed.
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0: We are back, and as I said, we're so grateful to have as our very special guest, Senior Pastor Dr. Anthony George, Pastor of First Baptist Church in Atlanta, as our guest today. And Anthony, once again, let me just say how so blessed we were with both messages that you brought yesterday. And our people were so blessed. The feedback has just been off the wall positive of not only our local people, but our media members and all of that. And so you spoke, and especially Sunday morning, the things you brought out as you spoke on prophecy and where we are in the coming time. And so thank you for that.
1: Yes, sir. Thank you for inviting me.
0: Well, you've got an open invitation now.
1: Well, thank you. I appreciate it.
0: You stepped into some mighty big shoes when you stepped into First Baptist Atlanta. You know, Dr. Stanley was a friend of Dad's.
1: Yes, he was.
0: And Dr. Stanley spoke at the Bible College in the 80s and did a great job. He loved Dad's music. Mm-hmm. But tell our audience how that whole relationship came to be, because you were on staff. He brought you on staff, and you were there a few years before you stepped into the pastoral. So tell us what happened.
1: Well, I had a friend who was on staff at the church in Atlanta. I was pastoring in Orlando, and Dr. Stanley got sick back in 2008, right going into 08 through the Christmas holidays. His doctor said, take about 2 months off. And this friend of mine called me and said, hey, Dr. Stanley's sick, and they've asked us to put some names in the hat to fly some folks in to take those Sundays. Would you take a Sunday? I said, let me pray about it. Yes. So I preached that second Sunday in 2008, and then they had me come back and do it again the second Sunday of 09.
0: Okay.
1: And then I started going up and teaching and preaching more and more until finally in December of 2011, he called and asked me to drive up to Atlanta, spend the day with him, and to pray about coming and joining him as his associate pastor. And that's how it happened.
0: So did he tell you from the beginning that my vision is that you will assume my role when I step down? Or was that ever broached? Or was it just kind of an assumption? Or I mean, how did that come about?
1: He did. He made it clear from the beginning that was the plan. But we both agreed there would not be a timeline. I spent 9 weeks praying about it, and I felt like the Holy Spirit was telling me I cannot go there with the mindset of succeeding Him. I was to go there and serve Him.
0: Oh, wow. That's great.
1: No matter how long that took.
0: Right.
1: And He told me maybe 3 years, but it turned into 8.5. But again, God took that out of my hands before I said yes to start with. So that's...
0: Well, that statement, you're there to serve, not to succeed. You know, that's God preparing the hearts, and that's God putting a plan together and putting the right person in place. Because you know how most churches operate.

0: whoever retires or passes on, then they have a bunch of people come try out and they vote on it and all of that. And that's why so many churches have bad pastors, because they voted on it. And the people are not spiritually attuned enough to get the right person in there. Well, what was it like? So would you, when you came on staff, were you his number one associate, or were you just an associate on staff?
1: Well, I was, the title in most churches that size would be executive pastor.
0: Right, right.
1: Which means you run the day-to-day.
0: Right.
1: He said, but I don't want to call you that. That's so worldly sounding. He said, I want to call you assistant pastor. I said, Dr. Stanley, you can call me whatever you want to call me. So he called me his assistant pastor, but I was over the day-to-day operations of the church and did a lot for him personally.
0: Now, when you were serving in that position, did he give you certain Sundays in a year to preach, or was it just you may and you may not?
1: It just depended on, there were a few times, and of course these happened with greater frequency as he aged, where he would call me on a Saturday night and say, I'm not feeling up to preaching in the morning. And then you probably know this, he was an avid photographer.
0: Oh yeah, yeah. He was a great photographer
1: too. He was a great photographer. In fact, he said if he died preaching or taking pictures, either way, he'd be happy. But when he would go on a trip to take pictures, and he didn't call them pictures. If you called it a picture, he'd say it's a photograph. But when he'd go take photographs, he might be gone a month, 5-6 weeks. And boy, and I was always left behind to man the fort, but I knew that was going to give me a 5 or 6 week streak of preaching. So I looked forward to it.
0: Well, just, I always had, I only met him once at NRB, and that was years ago. But I always had tremendous respect for Dr. Stanley, and he was a wonderful teacher. You know, we disagreed a few things on doctrine, but that never got in the way of friendship.
1: Right.
0: Never got in the way of friendship. And of course, he came from a Pentecostal holiness background, you know. We always had, Dad always thought very highly of him, always spoke very highly of him. But, individuals, whether it's a Jimmy Swaggart, whether it's Charles Stanley, whatever, they're unique personalities. And share us a little bit about what you begin to learn about him and his personality, because he was a character.
1: Oh, yes, he was. He was eccentric as a person. And it depended on what he felt like God was doing in his life. We might have a plan to go somewhere, me pick him up, take him to lunch, and he'd call me and say, you know what? The Lord has told me to be quiet today. Well, then all plans were off. He was going to be quiet because the Lord had told him, Or he might call me and say, everything was the Lord. Lord's tell me. Lord told me I need to go see this movie about Winston Churchill. Why don't you come on over here and we'll go get a sandwich and we'll go watch the movie. So it was learning to understand how he thought. He really believed he was hearing from God. And obviously, I believe he was hearing from God, because that's why I was there.
0: Yeah, absolutely.
1: God led him to reach out to me, and I'm so honored that he was that way. But he had some peculiarities, I tried to take care of him, do whatever I could. And he wanted his plate, when we would eat food at the house, he wanted me to microwave his plate for 57 seconds. I don't know where that number came from, but the plate had to be piping hot before you put the food on it, because he didn't want the food to get cold. So he said, I figured it out, 57 seconds. Just plug it in the microwave and So things like that. So as much as growing spiritually and learning so much, by being under him, it was entertaining, a lot of fun. I cherish those fun memories.
0: Well, what did you learn spiritually observing him?
1: Well, he had a saying that I think he's most remembered for, obey God and leave all the consequences to him. Mm-hmm. He went and spent a week with his Pentecostal grandfather up in Siler City, North Carolina, when he was around 17 years old. And his grandfather just poured everything he could into Dr. Stanley's life. And it included these four principles that Dr. Stanley later expounded on into 30 life principles. So I think gleaning from him those lessons that his grandfather instilled into him, that was probably the greatest impact he had on me.
0: What was, looking at his TV ministry, In Touch, what did he ever talk about how that came about? Was it in prayer? Did he feel like the Lord was leading him to this? Or did he see a need and he responded to the need? Did he ever share how that whole vision came to be reality?
1: Well, the church had a live telecast on Sunday morning on a local outlet there in Atlanta. And then, of course, back then, you had cassette tapes. Mm-hmm. And people started ordering his cassette tapes from around Atlanta. And then, of course, people started coming to hear him in person and going and buying cassettes to take home. And Pat Robertson heard about, you know, God's blessing on the ministry there. And he reached out to Dr. Stanley and he said, would you be open to my airing your sermons on CBN? Mm-hmm. And that's how the TV ministry started.
0: Okay, I didn't know that.
1: Mm-hmm. Through Pat Robertson. And then after, you know, it became evident that there was hunger for his teaching, he incorporated In Touch as a separate entity from the church.
0: Yeah, so First Baptist and In Touch were two separate things altogether.
1: That's right.
0: And did he do that so that the church would not be burdened with the expense or staffing or what was the reasoning by separating it like that?
1: Well, the church really, you know, underwrote the founding of In Touch because the church owned all the equipment and paid the personnel and helped buy the first piece of property. But I think the real reason he did it was because the church was under the grip of lay leadership. It was a deacon-controlled church. Mm-hmm. And he saw how they kept the ministries of the church and tried to keep him under their grip. And he knew that he would be strapping and limiting the scope and the breadth of that ministry if he let the church control it. And so I believe the Lord led him to incorporate separately.
0: Yeah.
1: So it would be limitless as far as God wanted to take it.
0: And you know, the local church government of the Southern Baptist Convention, you are a congregational, so you know, that's why you see boards and, you know, I always joke that if a Baptist church is over 100 people, they got at least 50 boards and committees.
1: Committees.
0: And the same people sit on every committee, you know.
1: Right.
0: And you know, Dad always maintained that modern church government was unscriptural.
1: Mm.
0: He always maintained that boards had no place in a local church, that the board was Father, the Son, the Holy Spirit, and whoever the Lord placed in leadership. Now, he did not believe in dismissing the concerns or the people, but you know, he always said you cannot let lay people make spiritual ministry decisions. They're not called to do that. They don't understand the burden. They don't understand what God is saying. They can be tremendous help in getting you to help you fulfill that, but you can't let individuals who are not in the trenches and called of God in one of the fivefold giftings make spiritual decisions. So I think he was very wise in that.
1: Mm-hmm.
0: In that. But was he surprised at the growth? Because it exploded. Because
1: mm-hmm.
0: he started, you know, we were there on TV before he was.
1: Yes.
0: But when you're in it, and especially going back that far, there wasn't as many Christian networks as there are now. I think there's 7 or 8 now. There was two, CBN and TBN, and then Daystar would come later, TCT would come later, all the different ones. I think there's 7 or 8 major Christian TV networks now. And so for many years, it was a small fraternity mm-hmm. of people that were on television. And so you kind of either knew them or you ran into them at NRB, the National Religious Broadcasters, and that's where he and Dad get together. They would share plane rides and, you know, all of that. And come. So we were aware, you know, all of a sudden, it's like all of a sudden you never heard of him. And then all of a sudden it's like, who's this guy? He's popping up everywhere, you know. And then he becomes entrenched and he becomes a staple of Christian television. So on Sunday mornings, if you got either he was on a local station in your community, or he was on TBN or CBN or one of the other Christian network. Eventually, he was on all of them. Mm-hmm. And so you begin to see that. Was that a surprise to him that the explosion and the acceptance and the popularity?
1: I think it was a surprise in every possible way. He did not see it coming. He didn't see it coming.
0: You know, the thing he and Dad, they remind me so much of each other. You know, Dad was peculiar. Dad was eccentric. The more talented you are, the more eccentric you are. Mm-hmm. But yet, at the same time, they were both very down to earth.
1: Yes.
0: And all of that. And you know, the thing about Dr. Stanley, if you'd ever met him, and when you met him the first time, he treated everybody like they were a long lost friend. I mean, he treated everybody kindly. He did. I watched him at NRB, mm-hmm. and I watched the people that would come up, how he would interface with them, how he'd act with them, and it would remind me of so much of Dad. You know, Dad would always show, no matter who they were, who are you? What are you doing? Tell me about your life. You know, he just showed interest. You know, mm-hmm. and they were both the same way in that. But you know, I think what set Dr. Stanley apart was in his teaching and his sermon delivery, his ministry delivery, it was so down to earth. Mm-hmm. It was conversational. Even though he was preaching, it was as if he was talking to the person on the other end of the camera. And that's what separated Dad. People would say, he's talking to me. Yeah. You know, they had that way, they understood. And I think God gives certain individuals an understanding of that technology. And it just becomes second nature. It's like it's their second skin. They just have a grasp. You know, when Dad started in the media, radio, first of all, Camp Meeting Hour, and then 71, television, well, nobody taught us anything. He didn't go to some school to learn how to do it. He just said, turn on the camera, let's figure out how to do this, because he felt the Lord telling him. But as he got into it, he began to see, oh, I need to do this.
1: Yeah.
0: I need to do that. I don't need to do this. I need to do this. And he began to see and how. And I remember when COVID came, churches were all shut down, like, and they were here in Louisiana, but we made the decision, well, we're not going to fight the state because we have a 24-hour network. So what we're going to do, while we may not have an audience in the sanctuary, we're going to have church. Sunday morning, we're going to have church. And we had the praise and worship team there. We had the pastors there. And we conducted the service just as if there was an audience there. But the first time I stepped up to preach, and there's nothing but empty seats and nothing there. And I remember the first time I told Dad, I said, man, that is really strange. And Dad, he stopped and said, listen, he said, you got to understand, this is going to be the greatest school that you'll ever have. I said, what do you mean by that? He said, because you're going to learn, you got two audiences. You got the audience you can see and the audience you can't. And now you're going to be forced to focus on the audience you can't see. Mm-hmm. And that's what separated his those giant crusades, be thousands of people there. And all he started, he pointed that through that camera, said, I'm talking to you. And those people like, he's talking to me, you know. And Dr. Stanley had that same thing. It came across as, hey, I know you're having a problem, so let me tell you what to do. And that's what separated his ministry from all of that. So, but in working with him, what did you, the things that people couldn't see in your mind that you saw, that you didn't know, you beginning to learn him, but really begin, and I'm talking of spiritual things now, that begin to resonate in your own heart, and you begin to see what set him apart. Mm-hmm. Was it a prayer life? Was it Bible study? What those aspects did you see?
1: Definitely prayer life. And that whole idea of lingering in prayer until you heard God speak. He believed in the power of the Holy Spirit. And he was, saved at age 9 in a Pentecostal holiness church. But there was a Baptist church in Danville, Virginia. He was born out in Dry Fork, which is a little rural intersection, but they ended up

0: moving to Danville so his mother could work at the bleachery at the textile mill. And his dad died when he was 9 months old, by the way. And he never quite adjusted to that all of his life. But a Baptist preacher took him under his wing and got him a scholarship to go to a Baptist college when Dr. Stanley felt called in the ministry. And if it weren't for the Baptist preacher that took him under his wing, Baptists wouldn't be able to claim him.
1: Yeah.
0: Because he was Pentecostal first.
1: Yeah.
0: And so I feel like by being there in the last, you know, stretch of his life, he migrated back to his longing for Pentecostal freedom, for the power of the Holy Spirit. And he spoke about this openly, and he would even say, we're a Baptist-costal. You know, he would have never said that 30 years ago, even 20 years ago.
1: Right.
0: But he remembered that, and it could not be taken out of his spiritual foundation.
1: Now, listen, our viewing audience, if you have questions you'd like to ask Dr. George about Dr. Stanley, about the church, about himself, or Bible questions, you know, email us. You know, we're open to take your emails. And after 10 o'clock, we'll be opening up the phone lines. But you can get involved in this conversation if you would like. What was his standing in the SBC?
0: Well, he was the president of the convention for two consecutive years during the historic battle for the Bible, which is called the conservative resurgence. And he did not want it. He was not a denominational person, but they needed him a lot more than he needed them.
1: Right.
0: And because he was the only Baptist that had a TV ministry.
1: Right, exactly.
0: To speak of.
1: Yes, yes.
0: So they used to get together in a hotel room and pray together, all these pastors. And there was a woman missionary named Miss Bertha Smith. She'd been a missionary to China. And people say she went around and exhorted in Baptist churches. No, she preached. And they were talking to Dr. Stanley. There was Adrian Rogers in there and all these great conservative leaders. And they were saying, Charles, God wants you to be president of the Southern Baptist Convention. He said, no, God hadn't told me to do it. I'm not going to do it. So he kept resisting. So finally he says, I'm going to go to my room. I can't take this pressure. And so Miss Bertha was in there with all these pastors. She said, Charles Stanley, get down on your knees and repent. The Lord wants you to do this. He got down on his knees. He said, Lord, I'll do it. And that's how it happened.
1: What was his take on church politics?
0: Church politics?
1: Yeah. Denominational and all that.
0: Oh, denominational. Yeah. Well, you're opening a can of worms, I'll tell you. he knew God used him. In fact, he presided over the convention for 2 years, as I said. And in 1985, the SBC met in Dallas, Texas. They had 55,000 messengers there. Mm. It's the largest in the history of the convention. And he felt like he had served his purpose when he did that. And when he clocked out after the 2 years, he was all in to InTouch. He said, Southern Baptists can do what they want to do. I want to reach the world through the TV camera.
1: You know, you are a part of the Southern Baptist Convention. I was raised Assembly of God. We're not now, but that's my doctrine. That's my roots. Where do you feel the convention is right now as a body? You know, you've gone through in 30 years ago that battle over inerrancy of Scripture, mm-hmm. the conservative versus the liberals. The conservatives won, thank mm-hmm. the Lord. As an outsider, I see the progressives, though, coming back in, having a little more of a bigger voice than they had in the past. But the convention is gone through some very nasty publicity on some abuse cases and things like that, which that's going to happen. You got bad actors in every group, so that's just going to happen. But from pastoring a leading Southern Baptist church and looking at it from your perspective, and

0: I know you're not involved in the politics, but where do you see the movement? Mm-hmm.
1: Well, I have to admit, I'm not as attuned to it as I once was. I have not attended an annual meeting since 2010. The church that I served before moving to Atlanta was much more involved. We gave a greater percentage. I was shocked when I got to Atlanta at how little the First Baptist Church gave to the SBC apparatus called the Cooperative Program.
0: Cooperative, yeah.
1: Yeah. And so coming in as a denominational guy, you know, I was much more geared to that. I was pushing Dr. Stanley and also the Board of Trustees to increase the giving to the SBC. And it took me a while to realize that that was not my role, and to realize the pastor and those spiritual leaders in the church, if that wasn't what they felt led to do, it was not my job as the number two man to be pushing that agenda. So I backed away from that and really have never revisited it.
0: So, but you know, you being in it though, you treasure, you know, like, you know, I still treasure my heritage, mm-hmm. growing up as Assembly of God. Even though I don't carry credentials, my doctrine is the same. I have lifelong friends that I went to Bible school that are in it still, you know, mm-hmm. and all of that. So you don't really escape your heritage. But I think I think there has to come a time that you have to step back and take a look and say, now, what is this all about? Mm-hmm. You know, is this really serving the agenda of the kingdom? Mm-hmm. Or is this serving the agenda of people who want power, prestige, and name? And so you know, I have friends that are in the AG that are up to their eyeballs in the politics, you know. Mm-hmm. I never was. I have no interest in church politics. I have no interest in who gets elected to what mm-hmm. or that, you know. It just want the Lord's will, mm-hmm. you know, and all of that. But does your people, your congregation, do they share, I mean, have they ever voiced, like, we want to be more involved in the convention, or they leave all of that up to the leadership of the church?
1: They leave all of it to the leadership of the church. And several years ago, I actually did a survey in our church and found that the literal statistic was 47% of those surveyed through our database were non-Baptist background. That's half your church.
0: Yeah.
1: From a non-Baptist background.
0: Right.
1: So nobody's asked me that, and maybe when I first came there, it might have come up, but not in a long, long time.
0: No, that's good.
1: I do believe, and I will say, like, for instance, we recently had the president of the Southern Baptist International Mission Board. His name's Paul Chitwood. He came and spoke for an afternoon event, and I went to lunch with him. I was very refreshed and encouraged by my visit with him. He seems like a true gospel-centered kingdom leader. And so I do believe there are people like him who are in great strategic positions that give me encouragement that the denomination, certain entities within it are in very good hands. I was very refreshed by my visit with Dr. Chitwood.
0: I've seen him on a YouTube.
1: Okay.
0: Yeah, I've heard him speak, not long things, but I've heard him. He's very, very articulate,
1: yeah.
0: and very impassioned about missions,
1: yep.
0: you know, and that type of thing. Well, I knew we were going to get this question, Anthony.
1: Okay.
0: I knew it was coming. I just was going to wait, you know, I just see how long it was going to take to pop up. As a Baptist preacher and now speaking at FWC, I have to ask you, what are your thoughts on the baptism in the Holy Ghost? I knew that was coming. The floor is yours.
1: The floor is mine?
0: No. Just whatever you want to say.
1: Well, it's interesting that throughout my Christian experience, I have had as very close friends people from the Pentecostal background who have experienced the baptism of the Holy Spirit subsequent to salvation, mm-hmm. whereas I have always been taught that it's simultaneous with salvation. Mm-hmm. And so we had a great discussion. I really listened on the message of the cross earlier this morning. So I've never had that subsequent experience that was a definitive baptism of the Holy Spirit accompanied by the gift of speaking in tongues. But I, at the same time, feel that I received a baptism of fire when I was saved, and maybe subsequent through my calling. And what's so interesting to me is how many Pentecostal people resonate with me wherever I go preach, and they come up and say, "Are you keeping a secret? Are you holding out on us? Are you just kind of hiding your true identity?" As a Pentecostal people think that I'm Pentecostal, and they always have. And I don't know if it's because I get excited and because I get impatient.
0: You know what I think the answer is? It's because, having dealt for many years with non-Pentecostal ministers in different things, they too many of them have a preconceived scenario in mind that this is not for today. Therefore, they're uncomfortable around Pentecostal people or preachers. Or they even go to the further extreme view of this is of the devil, and you're demon possessed, or you're mentally unbalanced, and so there is automatically a chasm. There's no ground for fellowship. Now, we got to take a break. I want to address a little bit more of that, of something that we experienced at Dr. Stanley's funeral when we were there, concerning Baptist pastor. So we'll be right back.
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0: Without a doubt, the Expositor Study Bible is the finest study Bible in the world today. 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
5: 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It's entitled Jimmy Swaggart and Friends, Color Me a Story. 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

0: You know, in his letter to the church at Corinth, Paul addressed the sectarian spirit when he said, you know, I hear there is dissensions among you. Some say you're of Apollos, and some say you're of Paul, something like that, whatever the case may be. Well, that's what he was addressing, was that sectarian spirit. Well, I'm Southern Baptist. I'm Pentecostal. No, we're born again believers. That's the first step. But I see this really crystallized to me when we were at Dr. Stanley's, and that we always have gotten mail from Southern Baptists. We've got a huge Southern Baptist viewing audience.
1: Yes, you do.
0: We were taken aback by, because there were scores of Baptist pastors there that night, and we were taken aback by the number of pastors who came up. And I'm not just talking one or two, I'm talking scores of them. We never miss the network. Thank you for what you're preaching. Thank you for this. Thank you for that. Now, we knew that they didn't go along with everything of doctrine that we maintain, and we didn't go along with everything they did.
1: That's right.
0: But see, there was that recognition on their part that, hey, we need this.
1: Mm-hmm.
0: We need this. We need each other. And that's the way that it should be in the body of Christ. You know, as a classic Pentecostal, not a charismatic, right, but a classic Pentecostal, you know, you made the statement, you were taught, y'all have been taught that you received it at salvation. Well, we believe that.
1: Mm-hmm.
0: We believe that the moment the sinner gets saved, the Holy Spirit comes in.
1: Mm-hmm.
0: It's impossible to be saved without the Holy Spirit coming in. It's just, if the Holy Spirit's not there, you're not saved. Where we draw the line is, we say that that's the spirit of regeneration.
1: Mm.
0: But there is a spirit baptism. And I'll lay it out this way. When you look at the day of Pentecost, the Bible said there was approximately 120 that were there. So you have to ask yourself the question, well, who were there? Who was that 120? Well, we don't know every one of them, but we know 11 of the disciples were there. We know the Lord's mother was there. Probably the others were made up of the 70 or some of the 70 and whatever. So the Spirit fell. They received the baptism of the Holy Spirit. So if they get it all at salvation, well, what did they get?
1: Mm.
0: So you have to ask that question and you have to answer it. Well, wait a minute. The disciples walked with the Lord for 3.5 years. They were as born again as you can get. So if you get it all at salvation,
1: mm-hmm,
0: what did they get? And then you go into Philip when he went down to Samaria and he preached and people got saved. Sick bodies were healed. Demons were cast out. They go back to give the report. How many people got baptized in the Holy Spirit? Well, he didn't preach on it. And I believe he didn't preach on it. I believe he didn't preach on it because the Lord led him not to preach on it, to show the pattern of them sending Peter and John back to preach on it. And many of them that were saved got baptized in the Holy Spirit. Then you look at in Acts 19, have you received since you believed? And in the Greek, it actually says, having believed, have you received? He's talking about the infilling of the Holy Spirit. So we doctrinally, we always present it as this. The Holy Spirit is multifunctional. Number one, He comes in at the moment of conversion. He is there to help in your walk with the Lord in sanctification. The list goes on and on. But then there is the Spirit baptism that is for service, to empower, to equip. Going back to Luke chapter 4. And Jesus, being full of the Holy Spirit, was led by the Spirit. And then verse 16, go a little further down, when the Lord Himself said, you know, for the Spirit of the Lord is upon me, for He has anointed me. So we look at that as the Holy Spirit taking on the form of empowerment,
1: mm-hmm,
0: and aiding and strengthening those whom He calls to do great works and whatever.